0: What remains and appoint elders in every city as I directed you. Then he tells him what kind of people he should be looking for and so forth. Then he comes to verse 9 and he talks about one of the key qualities that these people are to have, and that's this: holding fast the faithful word, which is in accordance with the teaching, so that he will be able to both exhort in sound doctrine and to refute those who contradict. Now, here's the phrase I want you to notice. He says, holding fast the faithful word. What does he mean when he talks about holding fast? Simply this: when you hold something, you hold it by your hand. When he says holding fast the faithful word, the word means to cling to hold it tight, to hold it close. That is to apply it to your life. So here's what Paul is saying. He says, teaching them to hold tightly to the word of God. Cling to the truth of the Word of God. Apply it to your life. Because he knew that the Christians that live in that culture of Crete, they would be so highly influenced, very subtly influenced, that before long, you couldn't tell the Christian from the non-Christian. What a message for our day and time. Because we live in that kind of a culture. And we could use many other words to describe the things that go on around us, the laws that are being passed, the attitudes that people have, and the way Christians oftentimes find themselves, oftentimes too late, caught up in this culture with its vain philosophies, with its immoral attitudes and actions. And then we wonder why the church has such little influence and impact on our society. It does have a relationship with the fact that we have ceased to cling to. We have hold tightly to the principles and the teachings of the Word of God. Now, practically speaking, you said, practically speaking, then how do we cling to it? How do you cling to the Word of God? How do you keep this in your heart, in your mind, before your eyes and on your lips? Well, there's 7 short things. I'm going to give you time to write them down. And the first one is this: read it carefully. Don't just read through it quickly. Let me read 2 or 3 verses right quick. Read it carefully. What does it say? What does it say? Meditate upon it daily. Read it carefully. Meditate upon it daily. That is, what is this really saying? And how am I to handle this? What is God saying about himself and about me? Thirdly, study it seriously. This is not just another book. Listen. Why do you suppose somebody had the idea of calling this Holy Bible? Because it's from a holy God. That's the reason this is holy. We read it carefully. We meditate upon it daily. And listen, not only that, but we study it seriously and we believe it wholeheartedly. We believe it wholeheartedly. We obey it consistently. We apply it personally, and we share it confidently. Now, what happens? How does the culture ultimately destroy us? I want you to jot these down. I'm going to give you a list. Number one, when you do not hold the Word of God closely, then the following things happen. The culture gets your attention. They get your attention. All kinds of ways they throw things at you to get your attention. That's number one. Secondly, eventually they begin to influence you because you keep listening and you keep watching. So they get your attention by that. That's appealing. Then they begin to influence your thinking. The third thing that happens is this: they win your affections. And what you first were not interested in got your attention. You became very interested. And the next thing you know, won your affections. Once it wins your affections, the next thing that happens is it redirects your focus. Before, you were focused on spiritual things. But now you find yourself more focused on the culture around you, what other people are thinking, what they're saying. So they redirect your focus. Next thing is, before long, you realize they're dominating your conversation. The culture is dominating our conversation. Who this movie star is, who this ball player is, what he's wearing, what she's wearing. In other words, all of these things, what happens is your interest level has been redirected and therefore it dominates your conversation. What is your conversation primarily filled with today? The next thing that happens, you know what? It influences your dress, the way you dress. Oh, no, you don't think so? Let me give an example. Enough Christian young women have watched, got their attention, influenced their thinking, changed their focus. And you know what happens? Now they're cutting their blouses off. They're lowering whatever else they're wearing. Why? I'll tell you why. They're doing it because that's what seems to be the thing to do. You know what they've done? They have allowed the culture to determine the way they dress. And I would say to any young lady, would you dress like that and walk into the presence of the Son of God? No, you wouldn't. Why do you let the culture around you influence you to dress in a way that is certainly far from being the best? Or even oftentimes just plain decency. Let me ask you a question. For a Christian, what do you want people to look at? It is our eyes we want people to look at. Why? Because that's who we are. Don't let the culture clog your mind with false ideas and patterns of belief and behavior that you become less than what God wants you to be. You know, if you have good self-esteem, you don't have to show off anything. The fact that you want to show off something says you have poor self-esteem and you're trying to do something to get somebody's attention. If you live a godly life, you won't have to worry about getting anybody's attention. Listen to this. They will see it in your eyes. They will see it in your countenance. And they will feel it in your presence. You don't have to undress to get their attention. But the culture is working at it. Listen, dominating your conversation, influencing your dress, and also influencing your choice of music. There's no doubt about it that music, the way we have it today, oftentimes, has been one of the key weapons of Satan to drag millions of young people away from godly ideas, the Word of God, truth, decency, morality, godliness. And what do they do? You see, there's all kind of music. Somebody says, well, everybody has all kind of music. That's right. There's all kinds. What does it do to you? Does it cause you to worship God? Now, there's lots of songs out there that are displeasant, good songs, and doesn't have any physical effect. Can have you make you have an emotional feeling of feeling good because of it. But if it so works in your body that you begin to feel sensual, what you have to ask is this: where did that come from? That's why you have to be careful what you listen to, how you dress. The world culture has penetrated every facet of our society. One of the most powerful weapons is music. You know what else will happen? Watch this. We're talking about the effect of the culture. The culture will steal God's tithe from God's work. Because they'll say, you ought to have this. Get in debt. You got to buy. I have a new one of these, or some of that, and some of this over here. And after all, you don't only have one life. You got to live it up. Next thing you know, you're in debt. Next thing you know, you're taking God's tithe to pay off debts because you've misused God's money. Because you let the world persuade you, indoctrinate you, cloud your mind, fog your whole belief system. And now what happens? They got you trapped. Debt is a trap. I've never heard anybody in all of my years say, I love being in debt. No, but I've heard many, many people say, oh, I wish to God I were not in debt. You know what else the secular society around us is going to do? They alter your schedule. You say, well, no, they can't alter my schedule. Oh, yes, they have. And yes, they do. You know how? Because you stop clinging to the Word of God and following its principles and the teachings of Jesus. Here's what happened. Altered your schedule, so you don't read it much anymore. Time you spent reading the scriptures and filling your mind with the thoughts of God, now you fill it with the thoughts of the world. You let them, listen, you know what you did? You allowed them to change your schedule. You know what else they'll do? They'll fill your mind with sensuality and immoral thoughts over and over and over and over and over again until finally, you know what's happening? You're committing the very things you see on TV. Or the lust pattern in your life has become so strong you feel that you're in bondage. Isn't it interesting that Satan offers these awesome promises only to find yourself in bondage of something now you hate because you cannot stop? You know why? You severed yourself from the anchor, the living Word of God. Then what happens? They want to ruin your witness. The culture wants to drag you away from God. The culture can't get you away from God until they get you away from the book. Until they get you away from God's book, they can't get you away from God. And once they do, it ruins your witness. Then you're so much like them, it doesn't make any difference any longer. They love your company now because you're no longer a contradiction to the way they live. You're so much like them, you don't bother them anymore. So how you doing? Glad to see you. Before, because you were like salt and like light. Now you're so much like them, it doesn't make any difference anymore. If you don't cling to the Word of God, listen carefully, you will not cling to God. He gave us this book. He gave us this truth for our, listen, not only for our salvation, but for our protection. And you know what will happen? Eventually, the culture will make you useless for the kingdom of God. Because having altered your schedule, you have no time to serve Him, little or no time to read His Word at all. And now that you're spending your money on things rather than giving God what ought to be given to Him, you're not interested in people being saved any longer because you see now your life is so self-centered and so caught up in yourself. And you know what's happened? You haven't even realized that it's happened. You are so far from where you used to be when you read the scriptures every night and you believe that somehow the Word of God must be a vital part of your life. And then the culture got your attention, began to affect your thinking, won your emotions, and got your focus off God. And now what happens? It leads you into idolatry. You know what idolatry is? Idolatry is, listen carefully, idolatry takes place in your life when anything, any person, any practice is more important to you than your relationship to Jesus Christ. You let the culture get your attention, penetrate your thinking, win your emotions, and get your focus off of God and off of His Word. Now, here is the tragedy of it all. Listen carefully. Here is the tragedy of it all. Right now, if you listen, say amen.
1: Amen.
0: Eventually, if there's no genuine change in your life, here's what's going to happen. One of these days, you're going to die. And somebody's going to come and look at your body in the casket. And here's what they're going to say. Saved soul, wasted life. Because you let the culture get your attention, influence your thinking, win your emotions, turn your focus from God. And what I want you to see is this. He says, hold it tenaciously. Cling to it, he says. You say, all right. Okay, I admit that I haven't, so what do I do? Now listen very carefully so you won't misunderstand. I'm gonna give you a word. Don't jump to any conclusion until I define it. The way you deal with drifting, handling it loosely, laying it aside, it's no longer in your heart, no longer really in your mind, no longer before your eyes, and therefore not on your lips. The word is repent. Now watch this carefully. Repentance, while the word means change and turn another direction, That will never work until the following thing is true. The motive must be right.

0: When that is your motive, repentance will be a reality. I've just told you the truth. And we have one simple command. Cling to it. Hold it tightly. Apply it to your life. Live by it. And you'll experience God's very best in your life. If you're one of those persons who's never trusted Jesus Christ as your Savior, what are you going to say when you stand before Him and He says, "This is the standard by which I'm judging you. You've neglected it. You've denied His Son. You've turned away. You let the culture determine your eternal destiny." What in this world are you going to say? You won't have anything to say. And I want to encourage you to ask the Lord Jesus Christ to forgive you of your sins. And tell Him today that you acknowledge your sinfulness. You're not coming to Him because you deserve to be saved. You're coming asking for mercy. You want Him to forgive you and to save you from your sins. You're committing yourself to Him. You want to live a godly life. You want to walk in His ways. And you know what will happen? He'll change your life. And what you used to look at and think was so important will lose its importance. And the things you've neglected will become the most precious things in your life. And now, Father, how grateful we are for this precious book, this indestructible, eternal, faithful word of yours. I pray that you'll sink this message into the heart of every single person. Let it cut deeply into the heart of one who has drifted, fallen away, living in sin, but knowing as they've listened, "I've heard the truth." Let there be genuine repentance and a fresh new love and devotion and clinging to the Word. It's my prayer in Jesus' name. Amen.
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1: You're listening to In Touch. God uses several ways to get a believer's attention, and we need to respond well. Here's a moment with Charles Stanley.
0: Well, I think his primary method is the Word of God. And you'd be reading the Word of God and think, "Oh my goodness, I hadn't thought about that. I need to check up on that, Lord. Thank you for showing me that." Or sometimes he uses another person. And that person in a conversation may say something, you thought, "Oh, you know what, that's the way I've been thinking." So he uses people. He uses circumstances to

0: get our attention to begin to think about how we are living and what are the habits of my life. So he uses people, his words, circumstances, many things, I think, to draw us to the reality of what's really going on in our life. So I think all of us should be able to listen to someone, and if we see something that's not right in their life, we should be able to help bring that person to a point of correction, but not in a condemning way, in a very loving, sensitive way, and sensitive to the Holy Spirit as to the timing and what we ought to say and how we ought to say it. Especially if a person's down in their thinking or going through a difficult time or maybe something going on in their family, condemnation is not what they need. They need to be loved. And sometimes you have to take a person where they are down here and bring them and encourage them through all of this, and then get them to the place where they can hear you and realize that, you know what, you're not condemning me. You're really loving me but telling me this. Thank you very much. And sometimes you have to bring them up through a path of gradual acceptance that what you really desire from them is the best.
1: 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How are you going to apply what you heard today? We'd love to hear from you today. 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I hope you'll join us again for In Touch, the teaching ministry of Dr. Charles Stanley. 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

Dad up, fathers. You may not be currently living in the home with the mother of your child for whatever reason. What you say to and about your current or former significant other in the presence of your child says more about you, Dad, than it says about the mother of your child. 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Dad up!

Good afternoon, and God bless you. And I thank the entire 89.9 radio station. Thank you for being such a blessing to me and my husband and our entire family every day, 24 hours a day. God bless you all for being such an inspiration in our life. Thank you. Bye-bye.

0: You know, it's never too late to walk by faith. That's the story of the Old Testament patriarch Jacob, and I hope it's a comfort to some of you as well. Welcome to Through the Bible. In Genesis 48, we find Jacob near the end of his life reaching what our teacher Dr. J. Vernon McGee calls new spiritual heights. It's a tender moment as Jacob blesses Joseph's two sons, an act filled with meaning for them and for us. I'm Steve Schwetz, inviting you to grab your Bible and find your seat on the Bible bus. And while you're getting settled, Greg and I have got a brief update on how God is working through His Word, this time in the country of Benin.
1: That's right, Steve. And one of the things I love about our mission is we talk about parts of the world that, you know, don't feel bad. It's in Africa, in case you're wondering, where's Benin? And we have the privilege of trying to fling the seed to almost every country on earth. That's our goal, at least.
0: Yeah, and I am so excited about Africa because God seems to be doing a special work in this time in history in and on the continent of Africa.
1: Yes.
0: And I get excited anytime I hear reports all over the world, but particularly in Africa, because it seems like stuff is really moving.
1: Well, it is. And we were talking earlier this month about the discipleship power of Dr. McGee's teaching, how often the letters are not just about, yes, salvation's really important, of course, and conversion, but they are about people saying, here's how I'm following Christ every day, and I'm overcoming sin, and I'm my family is getting better, my relationships are getting better, and all of this is happening because we're taking God's whole word into all these languages. And so the language we'll be talking about, and Steve, a lot of times languages go by different names. This one, we used to call it Fongbei. Now they're calling it Fon. It could be called
0: either.
1: It goes
0: back and forth.
1: But it's spoken by millions in southern Benin, and the church is growing very quickly, but as usual, lots of challenges.
0: Yeah, it's interesting that, you know, a lot of people have mixed beliefs. You've got syncretism is a term that missionaries will use, where people kind of a little bit of this and a little bit of that, and suddenly you got something that doesn't look like true Christianity. And as usual, around the world, pastors are urgently needed, and nearly half the nation's languages still have no Bible.
1: Yeah.
0: So there's a lot of need in Africa in general, but God is providing for the Fon language. Here's an example. Greg, why don't you read this first one from Mrs. Victorine?
1: She's a faithful listener, and this is what she said. I had a stroke last year, and my body became very weak. There were days when I felt discouraged and unsure of what the future would hold. But as I continued listening to the Through the Bible programs in the Fon language and quietly meditating on God's word, something began to change in my heart. Little by little, I found new strength, new peace, and new hope. Even when my doctor advised me to rest and avoid too much activity, I could not stop listening. After each program, I reflect on what I heard and hold on to God's promises. His word has become my comfort and my strength in this difficult season. I simply cannot stop listening because through these programs, God has given me new life in Jesus.
0: Wow, beautiful. Such an encouragement. And that probably wouldn't have happened. She wouldn't have had that opportunity had she not had that severe physical ailment that put her on her back. And God uses even the difficult situations in our lives to bring Him closer to us. Here's a great story. This is from Kofi, who shares this, or Kofi. I discovered the Through the Bible program in the Fon language in a very unexpected way. One afternoon, I went out to eat. At the table next to me, a man was enjoying his meal while playing a program in Fon on his phone. That second dish caught my attention even more than the food I had ordered. He was listening to Through the Bible. The program explained how events in the Old Testament point to their fulfillment in Christ in the New Testament. I was deeply surprised because these were the same questions I had been carrying in my heart. I felt an emptiness, even though I thought I already understood everything. I had never liked the way Christians explained the Bible. I had been taught that they distorted the scriptures, and I believed I belonged to the greatest and first church on earth. Pride had quietly taken hold of my heart. But that day, the truth I heard from the program at the neighboring table began to break that pride. In just a few minutes of listening, the veil of my ignorance started to lift and humility began to grow in its place. Greg, would you go ahead and pray for us as we begin our study?
1: Father, we're always amazed to see you work so powerfully through our simple efforts, and we thank you for that. Pray you'll continue all over the world as we fling the seed in hundreds of languages. May people be changed for your glory. We pray in the name of the Lord Jesus. Amen.
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2: I know you found your place now in the 48th chapter of Genesis, and as we come to the 48th chapter, we are coming to the last days of Jacob. Fact of the matter is, we have that great deathbed scene of Jacob in the next chapter, and we'll take that next time. But today, in this 48th chapter, he's come to the conclusion of his life. There's no question about that. By the way, while I think of it, let me intrude this. There are several have written in that tell me that they're annoyed by several little expressions that I use, and that I use them too much. I regret that very much, that I'm doing that and have done it in the past. We're trying to correct it. Now, the reason for it is just simply this, that I've attempted to do more than I'm physically able to do. And when you become weary, your brain doesn't move as fast as it does at other times. And I do not write out the messages I give. I want them to come from my heart, and sometimes they don't seem to come from my mind at all. But we want our mind to keep up with our heart, but sometimes we get weary. But what we do is we find that we repeat. And I regret it. I hope that I improve. You continue to pray for us. Now, as we get into this chapter here, we find that we have Jacob's last sickness, and he blesses the two sons of Joseph. And by faith, we're told Jacob, when he was dying, blessed both the sons of Joseph and worshiped, leaning upon the top of his staff. That's Hebrews 11:21. Now, I think you can discover here another evidence of the spiritual side of Jacob, and that he's growing. He's come a long way since his early days. If I may adopt a very slang and ugly expression that's in some of our commercials, let me say this of Jacob. You've come a long ways, baby. And I don't mean that he's come to the place where he can smoke cigarettes and get lung cancer, but I think that he's come spiritually a long, long ways. Now, I think that all of you that are studying with us, reading through the Bible with us, will concur in this observation. But the growth has been slow, very slow. And it wasn't a sensational experience. A great many people look for that. I talked to a very beautiful young couple. They were a fine-looking young couple in Memphis, Tennessee, several years ago after service. They had come forward. And I asked them what they came forward for. They said they wanted all that God had for them. And I found out they came forward every Sunday. I asked them, what are you really looking for? Well, they thought they would have some sensational, momentary experience that are just all of a sudden they had become fully grown. We're told to grow in grace and in the knowledge of our Lord and Savior Jesus Christ. And we've had to wait now till he's become an old man to see the fruit. But thank God for the possibility of growth in our lives and the patience of God which permits it. Now, if God moved in like some of us would, and I know that my impatience would cause me to move in and do something about it, but God very patiently dealt with this man, and he very patiently will deal with you and me. Now, let's look at this incident in this man's life. Old Jacob is going to bless the sons of Joseph. I'm reading now verse 1, Genesis 48. And it came to pass after these things that one told Joseph, behold, thy father is sick. And he took with him his two sons, Manasseh and Ephraim. And one told Jacob and said, behold, thy son Joseph cometh unto thee. And Israel strengthened himself and sat upon the bed. And Jacob said unto Joseph, God Almighty appeared unto me at Luz in the land of Canaan and blessed me. Now, can you imagine the thrill of this old man who now has this boy and his two sons before him? And he never dreamed he'd ever see him again. He thought he was dead. What a thrill it must have been to him. And this was his favorite son. Now he finds him elevated to this high position down in the land of Egypt. And what a thrill it must have been to old Jacob to have this boy of his. He's on his deathbed now. He's been down there 17 years. And here comes this man with his two sons, that is Joseph. And old Jacob, he gets up and sits on the edge of his bed, and he is an old man, and he's dying. But notice where he goes to in his thinking. And Jacob said unto Joseph, God Almighty appeared unto me at Luz in the land of Canaan and blessed me. I tell you, friends, that he's come a long ways. You see here the faith of Jacob. He's now trusting God. He's not bragging about Jacob. Jacob was clever as a young man. He could get what he wanted, so he thought, and would use any kind of a method, too. But now he looks back over his life, and he goes back to where God appeared to him. That's the beginning of it all. God appeared to him there in Bethel when he went out of the land, and then when he came back to the land. He says, God appeared to me there, and God bless me. Here's the faith of Jacob. Now listen to verse 4. And he said unto me, behold, I'll make thee fruitful and multiply thee, and I'll make of thee a multitude of people, and I will give this land to thy seed after thee for an everlasting possession. Now keep those two things in mind. They run through the entire Old Testament and into the New Testament, friends. God promised this line, Abraham, Isaac, and Jacob, the patriarchs, and he said to them that through you two things will be accomplished. Well, actually three things. But the important thing right here for Jacob was, I'm going to make you fruitful. I'll make a nation to come from you. And the second thing, I give you this land. Those are two things that you can nail down. They're very important as far as the Bible is concerned. Now, the third thing is important for you and me. I'll make you a blessing to all nations, to all people. And the reason that right now you and I are sitting down with our Bible and considering the Word of God is because God's made good His promise that He made way back yonder. And God, by the way, has made two-thirds of that promise good. One-third He hadn't, really. They don't have that land today. Oh, they've got a little border there, but I tell you, it's a bone of contention. But when they get it from the hand of God, they'll live there in peace, every man under his vine and fig tree. They'll own their property then, pay no taxes. Believe me, friends, if that took place, it'd be the millennium, wouldn't it? Well, that's what it'll be when they get it. Now, may I read on here at verse 5. And now thy two sons, Ephraim and Manasseh, which were born unto thee in the land of Egypt before I came unto thee into Egypt, they're mine. Well, they are, as his grandsons. As Reuben and Simeon, they shall be mine. Now, what is going to take place is that the two sons of Joseph become each one a tribe. Now, I know immediately someone is going to say, well, there were 13 tribes of the nation Israel. No, my friend, there were not 13 tribes, only 12. Well, you're going to count it up on your fingers and say, well, I count 12 sons, and then if the two sons of Joseph are made a tribe, each one of them, and they were, there was the tribe of Ephraim, tribe of Manasseh. There was no tribe of Joseph, but one tribe becomes two tribes. Now, that makes 13 in any man's mathematics. But, friends, it's not 13 tribes, because the tribe of Levi that became the high priestly tribe, they were not counted. They were not given any land. They were not given a territory. They were scattered as priests throughout the tribes and were not counted as a tribe. So that, actually, there are 12 tribes. Now, you may say, well, that seems to me to be a rather devious way. Well, I didn't do it. The Word of God does it that way. And that's the way God wanted it, and that's the way God made it. Now will you notice, verse 5, and now my two sons, Ephraim and Manasseh, which were born unto thee in the land of Egypt, and they're pretty good-sized boys. They have to be 17 years old. And thy issue, which thou begettest after them, shall be thine, and shall be called after the name of their brethren and their inheritance. Now old Jacob picks these two boys out, each one to become a tribe. Now, notice where his mind goes again. Verse 7, "And as for me, when I came from Paddan, Rachel died by me in the land of Canaan, in the way, when yet there was but a little way to come unto Ephrath. And I buried her there in the way of Ephrath, the same is Bethlehem." Now, you may today at Christmas time sing, "O little town of Bethlehem," and you think of the birth of Jesus. You know what old Jacob would think of? If he heard you singing, "O little town of Bethlehem," at Christmas time, he'd think of the death of Rachel, not the birth of anyone except Benjamin. But he would think primarily of the death of his beloved and beautiful Rachel. And right here on his deathbed, he goes right back there where he buried her. That was his heartbreak, as you know. He said, "I buried her there, and it's Bethlehem." And verse 8 now, "And Israel beheld Joseph's sons and said, Whose are these? Who are these? And Joseph said unto his father, They're my sons, whom God hath given me in this place. And he said, Bring them, I pray thee, unto me, and I'll bless them." Have you noticed both Isaac and Jacob, when they got old, they had difficulty seeing? There's an eye trouble that's been in that land for years, and it does affect the old. A brightness of the sun, I guess, had a great deal to do with it, but it's still true, I think, even over there today. I noticed that a great many in the Arab countries, I should say, that there were a great many old people that seemed to have difficulty getting around. They weren't entirely blind, but they certainly couldn't see very well. You'd see them being led by someone, or they'd be sort of feeling their way along. I suppose it's been characteristic in that land. We notice it here. He didn't recognize the two boys at all. Verse 10, "Now the eyes of Israel were dim for age, so that he could not see. And he brought them near unto him, and he kissed them and embraced them." And the fellows are a little embarrassed by their grandfather showing such affection for them. And I read, "And Joseph brought them out from between his knees, and he bowed himself with his face to the earth." You see, they tried to get away from him when he lavished his affection upon these boys, and he reaches out for them and finally finds them. "And Joseph took them both, Ephraim in his right hand toward Israel's left hand, and Manasseh in his left hand toward Israel's right hand, and brought them near unto him." Now he's doing that they might be blessed, and the right hand would be the one that would have priority. And I read verse 14 now, "And Israel stretched out his right hand and laid it upon Ephraim's head, who was the younger, and his left hand upon Manasseh's head, guiding his hands wittingly, for Manasseh was his firstborn." Now, Ephraim, you remember, becomes the leader above Manasseh. Joshua came out of the tribe of Ephraim, by the way, and you will find that out of that tribe there were many great men. We'll have occasion to call attention to that. It became the tribe with priority, no question about it. Now, what happened was, when these two boys

on to the younger here. You find this running all the way through in the choice, for instance, of a king for Israel. God never did choose old Saul. That was the people's choice. They voted for him. And people get what they vote for, of course, and they got Saul. But God's choice was David, and David was not the oldest son of Jesse at all. He was the youngest one. Now, why does God do that? God is illustrating for you and me a great spiritual truth. God does not accept primogeniture, that is, natural birth. Never will he accept it. There must be the new birth. Therefore, God does not pay attention to what we'd pay attention to. We'd say, well, he's the oldest boy. He has the responsibility. We can depend on the oldest boy. Well, the oldest boy is not the one God always chooses. That is, he doesn't choose the natural man, and he chooses no man because of his natural ability. Oh, that's a truth that we need to learn today. We feel like, now don't misunderstand, God can use talent, but you better be dead sure it's dedicated to him, because if it took talent to bring revival, we'd have had revival in Southern California years ago. We have got Christian talent that's running out our ears out here, but we don't have revival, and you know why? It's not dedicated to him. I tell you, my friend, it has to be yielded to him to be used of him. Now, we find that Joseph took them both, Ephraim in his right hand, Manasseh in his left, pushes them up there, and Jacob just crosses. Now notice, Israel stretched out his right hand, laid it upon Ephraim's head, who was the younger, and his left hand upon Manasseh's head, guiding his hands wittingly, for Manasseh was the firstborn. And he blessed Joseph and said, God before whom my fathers Abraham and Isaac did walk, the God which fed me all my life long unto this day. Now listen to him. He reaches spiritual heights here, friends, and he never goes any higher than this. Verse 16, the angel which redeemed me from all evil, bless the lad. When you look back upon your life today, do you have a great deal to boast of? Oh, today, there's so much of this reviewing of the lives of Christians and giving them a lot of credit. Poor old Jacob, he's come a long ways, friends. He says, the angel which redeemed me from evil, bless the lads. Old Jacob had nothing to boast of, except he had a wonderful redeemer. And let my name be named on them in the name of my fathers, Abraham and Isaac, and let them grow into a multitude in the midst of the earth. And that certainly took place. Now, when Joseph saw that his father laid his right hand upon the head of Ephraim, it displeased him. And he held up his father's hand to remove it from Ephraim's head unto Manasseh's head. And Joseph said unto his father, not so, my father, for this is the firstborn. Put thy right hand upon his head. Listen to this. And his father refused and said, I know it, my son. I know it. He also shall become a people. And he also shall be great, but truly his younger brother shall be greater than he, and his seed shall become a multitude of nations. That's important to see. And Joseph better accept it, because he's not the oldest. He happens to be one of the youngest sons, and the blessing is given to him. Now notice verse 20, he blessed them that day, saying, in thee shall Israel bless, saying, God make thee as Ephraim and as Manasseh. And he set Ephraim before Manasseh. And Israel said unto Joseph, behold, I die, but God shall be with you, bring you again into the land of your fathers. Notice the faith of the man, friends. This man has a wonderful faith in God. Now he says, moreover, I've given to thee one portion above thy brethren, which I took out of the hand of the Amorite with my sword and with my bow. That is, that the inheritance, he would take the place of the older. Now chapter 49, which we'll be coming to next time, it's the deathbed scene of old Jacob. He's on his deathbed now. The other boys are called in, and you find out that he has a blessing for each one of his 12 sons. And friends, this is tremendous, because a little later on, you're going to see the 12 tribes around another man dying, Moses, and he'll bless the 12 tribes. And not only has God promised to the nation Israel certain things, but to each tribe, and the amazing thing is, he's making it good. Already a great deal of it.

0: 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And so until next time, may the Lord richly bless you, my beloved.
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0: Welcome to Leading the Way with International Bible Teacher Dr. Michael Youssef. And today, the final message of an inspirational series in the book of James. It's called 12 Evidences of Faith. Dr. Michael Youssef helps you better understand the evidence true believers should have growing in their lives. Today, prayer. 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
1: Four things here that the Apostle James gives us as this 12th evidence of faith. First, in verse 13, he says, pray always. Secondly, in verses 14 and 15, he says, pray for one another. And then thirdly, he comes to verses 16 to 18 and he said, pray the kind of prayer that releases God's power, that brings about answers to prayer. And fourthly, he says, pray for you and for others that they may remain faithful to the Lord. First, he said, pray all times. Is any of you in trouble? He should pray. Any of you happy should praise. You see, James understood, like most of us understand, that when you're in trouble, when you're going through tough times, we can become real great prayer warriors. We pray hard and we pray diligently when we are going through tough times, when we want something from God, we want God to answer. We're at every prayer meeting. We're asking people to pray for us. When we're pressed by our circumstances, when we come to the end of ourselves, we pray and we become great prayer people, men, women, boys and girls. And what James is saying is that when God answers your prayer, that you should be as serious and as diligent and as intentional in praising God as much as you were when you were petitioning God. That's what he's saying. The problem with spiritual immaturity is that when we want God, we ask and we ask and we ask. And then when God answers our prayer, we may, just may, say, thank you, God, and run off until we need him again. Now, James is saying it's okay to pray and petition God in the time of suffering. Don't you stop asking God in the times of trouble. Don't you stop asking God to bring your needs to him. Keep on doing it, but please praise him with the same intensity and with the same desire, with the same diligence, and with the same persistence when he answers your prayer. Now, here's a major problem with some believers. And I'm saying some, not everybody. You can identify with it, whether you are or you're not. There are some people, when they're facing tough times, difficult times, instead of pressing hard toward the heart of God, they withdraw fellowship from God. They stop praying. Are you one of those? Listen carefully. Just when they need to be closest to God, they run away from him. Some Christians do that, and you wonder why. Why they do this? At least there are two reasons. Both are really either false view of God or false view of what suffering is. First, many Christians have the wrong view of suffering. They think that if they have been dealt a powerful blow or a setback in life, then God must be angry with them. And because kids learn to avoid and get away from an angry parent, they avoid God because they think God is angry with them. Now, this is a faulty view of understanding God and the grace of God in life. I'm talking about Christians. I'm talking about believers. I'm talking about people who have been born again, saved by grace. I'm not talking about somebody outside the church. But the reason they do that, every time they're in trouble, they get away from God instead of getting closer to God, is because they have never let go of the feeling of guilt and shame and inadequacy of their past sins. That's why. And so when God pursues them, trying to enfold them in his gracious arm, they think that God is out there to punish them. When he's trying to enfold them into his loving arms to say, I love you, I care for you, I forgave your sins, my son paid for your sins on the cross, they run away from the loving God like a frightened, guilty child. The second thing is that many people stay away from God in times of trouble because they are angry with God. Now, whether they are going through financial crisis or whether they're going through some health issues, now whether they're going through some setbacks of some sort in life, they become angry with God. And listen to me, Satan loves it when a believer is angry with God. He really does. He feels that he's got you exactly where he wants you. Why? Because that way he can get them to rationalize sin and rebellion. How? How does Satan do that? Listen carefully. He comes to the person and says, you know, listen, Snookums, whatever your name is, you need to get back at God for not doing this or not doing that or the other thing. Asaph was a great musician. He was the head of the choir for King David. Wonderful composer. Wrote lots of wonderful psalms. And in Psalm 73, he looked at how the wicked seem to be prospering and the righteous are suffering. And he got angry with God. He said, I'm wasting my righteous living. I've been good to God. How come God cannot be good to me? And then God graciously takes him and let him see the eternity and what's going to happen to those so-called prospering wicked people. And then in the end he says, oh Lord, I am sorry. I was a donkey. That's a Semitic way of saying, I was stupid. Spiritually stupid, and I'm deeply sorry. Years ago, a child psychologist told me this. I have never forgotten it, and I'll never forget it. He said, the number one reason some teenagers get into trouble, whether it be cutting themselves or pornography or whatever it is, sexual illicitness or addiction of any kind, he said, the number one reason is that they convince themselves that their parents don't love them. And if they convince themselves that the parents don't love them, they can justify the rebellion and sin. Listen, that's how some believers behave. That's how some believers react. They say, God doesn't love me. And Satan loves it. Pray in the times of trouble does at least three things. It's an antidote to loneliness. It is a reminder that God is in control. And it helps us see things and circumstances from God's perspective, not ours. Back in 1855, an Irish poet by the name of Joseph Scriven composed a hymn that is known to most of us, What a Friend We Have in Jesus. Most people don't realize that that hymn came out of the furnace of affliction. You see, Joseph was engaged to be married, not just once, but twice. His first fiancée drowned in the day before the wedding supposed to take place. The second time he got engaged, his fiancée died of pneumonia. And you imagine the girls in town are running away from him. And in the end, he decided that he's going to dedicate his life 24/7 to serving the Lord. Far from being angry with God, he gave his whole to God. In fact, he wrote that song originally as a poem for his mother to comfort her when he left Ireland and went to Canada. But then some of the stanzas was added later. Have we trials and temptations? Have we trouble anywhere? We should never be discouraged. Take it to the Lord in prayer. Can we find a friend so faithful who will all our sorrows share? Jesus knows our every weakness. Take it to the Lord in prayer. Pray all the times. Secondly, he said, pray for one another. Pray for one another. Verses 14 and 15. Is any of you sick? You should call the elders of the church and pray over him and anoint him with oil and in the name of the Lord. See, James speaking about the person who's so sick he couldn't go to church. And he talks about the oil because the oil is a symbol of the Holy Spirit's power to heal. Now, I think some of you know this, but I want to tell you anyway. This particular verse is talking about the faith of the elders, not the faith of the sick person. Now, I am not minimizing the faith of the sick person, but I want to tell you, at least in this passage, he's talking about the faith of the elders. And what just this prayer of faith is all about? What is that all about? It is the belief expressed in prayer by the elders of the church, namely, that our sovereign God is in the business of healing people. It is the belief that the option for healing remains in God's hands, not ours. It is the belief that when we do pray, we do not order God to do something like a genie. It is the belief that we submit to the sovereign will of God. It is the belief that God, it's His prerogative to heal or not, not an obligation. It is the belief that our obligation is to petition God and then trust Him fully for the outcome. Pray at all times. Pray for each other. Thirdly, he said, pray the prayer that releases the power of God in answer prayer. Talk about misunderstood verse. Therefore, confess your sins to each other, and the prayer of the righteous man, as in the old translation said, availeth much. This is powerful and effective. What does that mean? Confess your sins to one another. Now, here's the sad part. It is fashionable in some circles in this 21st century church in the West to take this to mean that you got to hang out all your dirty laundry for everyone to see. Tell everybody every sin you committed. I'm aware of some groups that practice this travesty and ended up destroying many a marriage because of this public revelation. They think that this verse means you got to be total honesty. And they think total honesty means that you tell everything. I want you to listen carefully, please. Because that is a total misunderstanding of this verse. Because when you do that, where is the focus? The focus is on sin, not on the power of God to forgive sin. When you focus on that, and when you focus on the sin, not the power of God to forgive sins, the devil can use that to drag you back to sin. So what does it mean, confessing your sin one to another? Listen very carefully. First, you must begin confession of sin to God. Because ultimately, every sin is a sin against God. The psalmist in Psalm 51 said, against you and only you have I sinned. And that is why 1 John 1:9 says, if we confess our sins, He is faithful and just to forgive us our sins. Secondly, we confess our sin only to the people who are affected by our sin. Jesus said in Matthew chapter 5, He said, you go to the altar and you're about to offer your gift, and then you remember you hurt somebody. You say, you did something wrong. And you leave them there and not stand up in the middle of the temple and say, hey guys, I've done this and this and the other thing. He said, no, go to the person. You go to the person that you wronged and you confess to him or her. The third thing I want to tell you is this. We should never confess our sins beyond those who have been impacted by our sins. Private sins require private confession to God and to the individual who's been hurt by our sin. Why is this so important? Listen to me. Why? Because such accurate and biblical confession releases the power of God. You see, when you don't confess your sin, you create a barrier between you and God. Now, God does not put the barrier. Now, don't blame God for that. God never moves. God never changes. But we place a barrier between us and God. When we confess our sin, what we're doing? We come in agreement with God because God knows what happened anyway. God knows our sin anyway. And therefore, when I come in agreement with God, I said, God, I am deeply sorry. I repent. Please forgive me. James said there is a secret of blessing when you come in agreement with God. There's a power in agreement. Imagine the power of agreement with God. Listen, if we don't keep short accounts with God, every time we pray, we're going to feel like heaven is like iron and the earth is like a brass. We are going anywhere. The psalmist said, if I incline a sin in my heart, that is, if I don't confess my sin, God will not hear me. That barrier that we have created by our sin. Here's something I want to tell you must never, never, never forget. Those believers who are not growing spiritually, it is because they have a casual attitude towards sin. They really do. They have a casual attitude towards sin. But sometimes you have to ask the question, what keeps a person from confessing to God and confessing to the person that they're wrong? What keeps them from asking for forgiveness? Well, sometimes it's because of pride. We don't want to say we're wrong. We don't want to say I'm sorry. Pride plays a dominant role. Other times because of fear. We always say, well, what's going to happen if that person withdraws forgiveness from me? What's going to happen if that person rebuffs me? What's going to happen if that person deliberately turns around and hurts me? Let me tell you something. It is worth it. It is worth it to be able to receive the blessing of God and the power that He releases in answer to prayers. It's worth it. The blessing of confession and seeking forgiveness. And sometimes it's just general dishonesty. We, like Adam, you know, we try to hide from God and hide from others and even hide from ourselves. We'd rather cover up than confess. But that's why James is saying that it is vitally important to confess. It's vitally important. Why? He gives us the answer in verse 16. Healing will take place when we do. What kind of healing is he talking about? It is the healing that comes from mending our fellowship with God, from mending our fellowship with one another. Look at the last line of verse 16. The prayer of the righteous. You have to ask, who are the righteous? Listen carefully. All the believers are righteous in some way because we have no righteousness of ourselves when we came into the Lord Jesus Christ, received Him as Savior and Lord. The Bible said Jesus imputes His righteousness upon us. So we only have an imputed righteousness. All the believers do. But I know, and you know, not all believers walk in that righteousness. And that is why he's saying, when we have short accounts with God, when we confess, that is the righteousness that pleases God. And that's why the prayer of the righteous, not a special super saint, not a pastor or an elder, but anybody who is walking in the righteousness of Jesus Christ, who's confessing and keeping short accounts and not holding grudges and not building grudges, that person, his prayer and her prayer are going to be answered. See, that's the power that God releases as a result of us keeping short accounts. And that's why he goes on to tell us about Elijah. Elijah was intimate with God. Elijah was attuned to the mind of God. Elijah would not allow anything to come between him and God. Elijah knew the mind of God so much so that when he prayed, God released his power. But Elijah was far from perfect. Let me give you a Yusuf translation. Elijah was flawed like all of us. I know it's a rough translation, but that's really what he meant. But he would not allow a barrier to build between him and God. Elijah knew God. He trusted God fully. He obeyed God even when his knees were knocking. Pray all the times. Pray for others. Pray that prayer that releases the power of God. And fourthly, pray that you and others remain faithful. Verses 19 and 20. One of you should wander from the truth, and someone should bring him back. He said, remember this, whoever turns a sinner from error of his way will save him from death and cover a multitude of sins. Do you know someone who's wandering from the Lord right now? Someone who's wandering from the fold of God? You may be a person here today who had wandered away from the fold of God, and God brought you here for a purpose to hear this message. Because God is pursuing you. He wants you to come into His embrace. He's not pursuing you so He punishes you. He's pursuing you so He might bring you in and hold you and enfold you. If you know someone that you try to restore and bring back to the truth, and for whatever reason they're not responsive, listen to me very carefully. Here's what you need to know. Don't ever give up praying for that person. Don't ever surrender his or her soul. Keep asking for the opportunity to restore the brother or the sister. Your prayer will cover a multitude of sin. In all of this, there's something of vital importance. He's saying that love does not sweep sin under the carpet. It doesn't. And where there is love, there is truth. And where there is truth, there is an honest confession. Where there is honest confession of sin, there is cleansing and forgiveness and power. Beloved, I know in the spiritual life, Sometimes people feel trapped. They may feel trapped in an illness. They may feel trapped in a financial circumstances not their own doing. They may feel trapped in past sins. They may feel trapped in some opposition and scorn of others. They may feel trapped in one form of addiction or another. And when you feel trapped, the natural tendency is to panic. But don't do the natural. Do the supernatural. There's some natural tendency is to lose your head or you pound and you scream or imagine the worst. That is why, don't forget, there is an emergency button. It's called prayer. And you can pray to the one who has limitless power, who listens to you 24/7. The one who loves you more than anyone is able to love you. The prayer of the righteous availeth much. After confession and cleansing and restoration, God's power is going to be released in you. The question is, are you ready?
0: Thank you for making time to listen to Dr. Michael Youssef and Leading the Way. I really appreciate the timely reminder that prayer is reaching out to the one who has limitless power. And he loves me more than anyone.
2: I grew up in a very traumatic living situation. I was sexually abused. I was very terrified of pretty much everything, and I didn't trust anyone. And I had a great desire to be loved. My heart craved love. As I look back, I can tell that there were many instances where the Lord was beckoning for me to draw near to Him. Sometimes I would just walk by a church and I felt like the church was calling me to come inside. One day I was at home and the Lord impressed in my spirit that He was real. And I decided to ask the Lord to come into my heart and save me. And I was baptized. As I grew in my Christian faith, I entered a phase in my life where it was very confusing. It was during that time of crisis that I started listening to Dr. Michael Youssef's teachings, which I found were very uncompromising, and that really drew me. The Lord was showing me that I needed to hold fast to His word and that He could be trusted as a sure foundation. And Dr. Youssef preaches the uncompromising truth, the word of God.
1: 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That's our God.
2: By listening to Dr. Michael Youssef, my faith began to grow. As the Lord says, faith cometh by hearing, and hearing by the word of God. And when I found out that Dr. Youssef and the rest of the team were coming to DC, I was so excited. I just knew that I had to be there to hear Dr. Youssef proclaim the gospel and to be in prayer along with my brothers and sisters in Christ. It was such an amazing event. In addition to Awake America, I am so excited about the navigators. There are people all over the world who can access these navigators and hear the gospel being proclaimed in their own native language. That is just so awesome. The Lord used Leading the Way with Dr. Michael Youssef in my life to help me greatly. Now, the way that the Lord is using me, He's just constantly connecting me with people and giving me a burden for people so that I can pray for them and share the good news of the gospel. You can trust the Lord. He loves you. His word is true.
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9: Jason was a driver for a parts delivery firm in eastern North Carolina. 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When his boss instructed him to remove this pro-life bumper sticker, Jason called us at the Christian Law Association about his religious rights in the workplace. Our attorneys explained that Jason absolutely had the right to place a bumper sticker on his personal vehicle, but the company-owned van was another matter. Hence, the employer in this case was within his right to ask for its removal. However, if the company makes an exception and allows other bumper stickers, things like motorcycle bumper stickers, political group bumper stickers, or sportsmen's groups, then he would have the right to put his faith bumper sticker up. But if they say no bumper stickers, the company absolutely has the right. It's their van, and we want to be respectful.
10: The Legal Alert with Attorney David Gibbs Jr. is a presentation of this station and the Christian Law Association.
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2: We stand upon the Word of God. Our feelings, our thoughts, our dreams, they're not determiners of truth. God is the determiner of truth. He establishes truth because He is true.
1: Our feelings can so easily deceive us. Ultimately, we must rely on the truth of God's Word. Hello and welcome to the Tuesday edition of Renewing Your Mind. Wars begin and end. Politicians rise and fall. We can be healthy one day and deathly ill the next. In the midst of rapid change, we can begin to doubt. As we'll learn today from the book of Jude, we must trust God and His Word. Our teacher is Reverend Jason Halopoulos. Let's join him now.
2: What I want to do is look at verses 8 through 16 together in this session. Remember that Jude's main theme for this letter is that he wants them to contend for the faith. There are false teachers that are in their midst and are teaching things that are diverting God's people away from the truth that has been once for all delivered to the saints, as Jude said. We saw in our last session that what he did, he was calling to the remembrance who God is by what God has done in the past. And he gave three stories there in verses 5 through 7. What I want to do is look at the fourth story here in verse 8. And then as we go through, he's also going to give us three individuals as examples as well. But he begins in verse 8 with pointing out that these false teachers are relying upon dreams, that this is how they are diverting and they're discouraging God's people from the true gospel. They are feeling something different. There is something more or less that needs to be added to the faith for people actually to be saved. And so they are appealing to their dreams. They trusted dreams rather than that which they heard from the Word of God. It doesn't really matter, in one sense, what you feel about this or about that. That doesn't make the thing true. I am Jason Halopoulos. So my first name and my last name are Greek. I grew up knowing I was Greek. My name is Greek. First name, last name. I love Greek food. I have Greek taste buds. Love it. When I was in fifth grade, I started doing genealogy, and it became my passion and my hobby, and started doing all kinds of research. My poor family, we still have these big filing cabinets where what I would do is get all of these documents I could, every birth certificate, every death certificate, every marriage certificate for family members, and create these files. And we have probably 2,500 files that have followed us everywhere in life. Well, there's one day when I was in high school. I started in fifth grade. I'm in high school, junior in high school. It's the beginning days of the computer where you could actually put some of this in a program. And I thought, you know, I've done this for family members going back to the 1500s, but I've never just done this for immediate family members. And so, looking things up, dates aren't adding up. Call my mom into the room. Mom, is there a family secret I don't know about? Jason, I can't answer that question. Mom and dad were divorced. Next thing I know, my dad is driven from Florida to Springfield, Illinois. He's on our doorstep and he says, we need to go for a ride. And I find out he was adopted. My grandmother had him out of wedlock. He said, I've never pressed on it. What would you like to know? I'll ask her. I said, I'd at least like to know what my last name would have been. So he asked my grandmother. She wouldn't talk about it. My great-grandmother was still alive. So asked her. And she said, well, what I know is his last name was Levine. So he was a Levite. So I went from Greek to Jew overnight, just like that. But I knew I was Greek. I knew it. First name, last name, taste buds. If there's anything you should know, it's yourself. But there was something in the right field I didn't know. All it took was one thing. There's only two ways to know something is true. Either you have to know everything, so nothing can come out of right field and turn what you think you know into something you didn't actually know. But I don't know about you, but I don't know everything. That's an impossibility. There's a second possibility. And that is that you know someone who knows all things, is willing to tell you, and does not lie. And that's what we have in the Word of God. We have God who knows all things. He has told us, and he does not lie. So when someone says, I have a dream, I feel, I think, and it's contrary to the Word of God, you run. You run. It doesn't matter. If it is contrary to the Word of God, it is not true. We stand upon the Word of God. They were having dreams and relying on those dreams, and so they were arguing that Jesus would not come in judgment. But our feelings, our thoughts, our dreams, they're not determiners of truth. God is the determiner of truth. He establishes truth because he is true. So Jude, warning about these false teachers, saying you can live any way you want to because God is a God of grace, and he is a God of grace. But he's equally just. He equally wants righteousness upheld. And he will judge, so he moves on to his fourth story in verse 9 to illustrate this. And he references, for many, what feels troubling. He references a non-biblical book. And he actually does this twice, just in our verses here in this lesson. He refers to a non-biblical book. Now, that bothers some, because they say, well, if he's referring to a non-biblical book, then that biblical book must itself be inerrant and inspired. Or Jude itself is not inerrant and inspired. No and no. He can cite something and say that thing is true without saying that entire book is inspired and inerrant. Example would be, I think every preacher I have ever known at some point gives the C.S. Lewis illustration from the Chronicles of Narnia with Mr. Beaver and Lucy, where Mr. Beaver is asked, is Aslan safe? He says, of course he's not safe, but he's good. And it's used because it hasn't been said much better than that. Aslan, the Christ-like figure, of course he's not safe, but he's good. But you're not saying the Chronicles of Narnia are inspired. You're just saying that's a true fact. Jesus is not safe, but he's good. Well, Jude here, he quotes from a book called The Assumption of Moses. It's not inspired. It can state something true, though itself not be canonical. And it has the account of the archangel Michael and the devil. They're contending for Moses' body. And the devil is saying, you have no right. Moses cannot go to heaven because Moses is a murderer. He has no right to go to heaven. And in this, Satan is right. Moses has no right in and of himself to go to heaven. But Jude tells us that Michael, quote, did not presume to pronounce a blasphemous judgment upon Satan. Satan is attempting to judge Moses. He doesn't know his bounds. It's God that judges. But Michael knows the bounds. He knows that God is judge, so he won't even judge Satan. And he calls God to judge Satan. Judgment is God's prerogative. And Jude's point is, he will judge. It's just who he is. He must uphold righteousness. He will execute judgment. Do not presume upon God's grace. He will judge the ungodly. Michael was right. The heretical teachers, they have overstepped. Jude concludes in verse 10, these people blaspheme all that they do not understand, and they are destroyed by all that they, like unreasoning animals, understand instinctively. That is, they simply don't understand. But even worse than that, they don't want to understand. They're just driven like animals by their appetites. This is what I feel. So this is what I'm going to take. This is what I feel, so this must be true. And Judah's saying, no, that's not how we judge what is true. We judge what is true by the faith that was once delivered to the saints. This is what establishes what is true. Christians are set free from the burden of the law. And yet we are also called to a life of obedience according to the word of the law. These false teachers didn't seem to understand this and didn't want to understand this. We don't now obey the law to earn God's favor. He has poured out his grace upon us. Again, to go back to the introduction, we are his beloved. He called us and he keeps us. But we now live according to the law. We attempt to do so by his grace. We attempt to do so to the best of our ability, his work at work within us, his spirit at work within us. We attempt to do so to the best of our ability out of thanksgiving to him. It's a life of obedience as much as we are able. But he's pointing out they refuse to stop and think like this. And they've just become like animals, just simply moving by their passions. And if this isn't a word for our day, I don't know what is. Where we have people redefining what the church believes by saying, that can't be true because I have always felt this way. I feel this way. This is who I am. It is not feelings that dictate truth. It is God and God's word. We are not unreasoning animals. You know, if you take a bowl of dog food, or even better, you put a couple of rare steaks in front of a dog, and you have that dog sit there, and you say to the dog, you know what, don't eat those two rare steaks. If you just wait for 5 minutes, I'll give you 10 rare steaks. And then you take a step back. What's the dog going to do? Those steaks are going to be devoured. Why? Because they're just driven by their carnal appetites. We are thinkers, reasoning beings that know delayed gratification and know that we seek to wield and yield the members of our body, to present ourselves as a living sacrifice to the Lord, to put off and to put on. Whether we eat or drink or whatever we do, to do to the glory of God. It's our aim, though we won't do it perfectly. It's our aim to live in accordance with the law to his glory and praise, because he saved us to himself. Jude, then in verse 11 and following, he gives us three individuals as illustrations. He's told the stories. Now he's just going to give three individuals. He gives these three, Cain, Balaam, and Korah. And he's comparing the false teachers to all three of these. All three of these were leaders who led God's people in revolt against God and against God's people. I'm not going to take time to go through all of them. You can look at them, turn to them in your Old Testament scriptures, but all of them rejected God's word. And all of them, each of them, were destroyed. So he's presenting these as clear types. Types of leaders that you and I are to avoid. Those that would abuse God's word, that would seek to lead us away from God's word. What are these false teachers and leaders like? Well, he presents them in verse 12 and 13. And it's some of the most poetic writing in Scripture. Let me just read them and explain it. He says, they are like hidden reefs at their love feasts, that is, Christians must steer the ship of their lives away from them so that they don't break their lives upon them. He says that these false teachers are shepherds feeding themselves, that is, that they are getting rich and fat at the expense of God's people. Reminds you of Eli's sons in the Old Testament. He says they are waterless clouds in a dry region like Israel. When there was a cloud on the horizon, that was a reason for excitement because you need that rain. But when that cloud would pass over and not drop any rain, then it was a false expectation that it provided, false peace that it projected. And so it is with these false teachers. They are like fruitless trees. They're promising nourishment, but they provide no sustenance. They're like wild waves of the sea. They are chaotic instead of calming. They are wandering stars, he says, stars fixed in the night sky in the ancient world. They were a blessing. You could navigate by them. But if it's not fixed and it's wandering, you get lost. And so they are leading people to be lost and ultimately destroyed. And again, Jude can't help himself. He's forthright in verse 13. The gloom of utter darkness, he says, has been reserved forever for such people. He wants to be very clear. Destruction is coming because judgment is coming. And judgment is coming because Christ is coming. Verse 14. Behold, the Lord comes with 10,000 of his holy ones to execute judgment. Again, the same Jesus. Deliverance or destruction? He's coming. He's yelling it from the rooftops. He's coming. And notice the scope of his judgment. Jude employs the word all four times in verse 15 and 16. He will execute judgment on all, to quote, convict all of, quote, all their deeds of ungodliness and, quote, of all the harsh things spoken. That's the scope, all. And the cause, he uses the same word four times there as well, the word ungodly. He will convict all the ungodly of all their deeds of ungodliness that they have done in an ungodly way, and of all the harsh things that ungodly sinners have spoken. Destruction is coming because judgment is coming because Jesus is coming. And it's all encompassing. Think about this together. Let me think about this from an old story context. Think about the Jews, and every year they would celebrate the Passover. Why? Because it was a beautiful moment of deliverance. There they were, gathered in their homes and feasting upon that lamb and eating the unleavened

0: Now imagine if the Egyptians celebrated the Passover. What would they do? It wouldn't be feasting. It wouldn't be dancing. It wouldn't be rejoicing. They would just be weeping. Same event. Same God. Deliverance and destruction. That's Jude's warning for us in this passage. Jesus is coming. For some, it will be tears of everlasting joy. For some, it will be tears of everlasting sorrow. Same event. Same person. So say, make sure you're in Christ. These false teachers that just are trying to get you a degree off Christ, you got to run from them. They would seek to change the gospel so that it's more palatable for your generation. No, you got to get rid of them. You got to maintain this, contend for this. Because he's coming one way or the other. And this alone is our hope. That we have this, and we believe upon him having received this. He's the good shepherd of John 10, who takes the sheep in his arms and he carries them. And he is the great rider of the white horse in Revelation 19, that the blood goes up to his bridle. Same Jesus. Again, go back to verse 5. God destroyed these Israelites because they, quote, did not believe. So Judas said, don't get to the last day and presume upon God's grace. You got to believe this faith, the faith. Moses did not deserve heaven. Satan was right. He was a sinner through and through. He didn't deserve it at all. But as the writer of Hebrews says, he believed. By faith. By faith. By faith. It seems impossible that he who knew no sin would become sin for us, that we might become the righteousness of God. Such folly if it wasn't so true. And I know it's true because his word says it's true. His faith once delivered to the saints. And it's upon this that we can stand for all of eternity. And he's my deliverer. I hope he's your deliverer. This is a faith worth contending.
1: 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A faith worth contending for. 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Well, according to Jude, we are to contend for the faith. But what does that look like?
0: So remember that there are false teachers that have infiltrated the church. And they are antinomians, that is, they are against the law. They're teaching, look, you're saved by grace, it doesn't matter how you live. The other is that they were independents.

0: weren't recognizing that Christ is Master and Lord, as well as our Savior. And so he is telling these recipients of the letter, you got to contend for the faith. This is a faith we can't lose. You can't allow these false teachers to take you away from Christ. We contend for the faith that was once for all delivered to the saints. Why? Because the same Jesus who delivers also is coming to destroy. There will be judgment. And this is the faith that saves. So let's contend for this. Cling to this.
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4: Welcome to Constitutional Conversations. I'm Dr. Brenda McMenamin. Why is it so important to understand the Constitution? Understanding the heritage and history that God gave us enables us to honor and obey Him so He can rescue us and America. Article 4, Section 2, Clause 3 had said, "No person held to service or labor in one state under the laws thereof, escaping into another, shall, in consequence of any law or regulation therein, be discharged from such service or labor, but shall be delivered up on claim of the party to whom such service or labor may be due." This clause was no longer valid after the 13th Amendment. After 1808, there was to be no more importation of slaves. President Thomas Jefferson signed this into law. In the Constitution, it was established that in the slave states, for every 50,000 slaves, that state would only get 30,000 of their population counted toward representation until they set the slaves free. Frederick Douglass emphatically explained that this was not a pro-slavery document, but anti-slavery, as it absolutely encouraged the slave states to grant their slaves full citizenship to increase their representation at Congress. In some of the northern states, the slaves had already been emancipated and were voting in 5 of the states. The framers were careful not to mention the word slave in the Constitution so they could work toward ending this horrible scourge on our nation. The fugitive slave law was a horrible setback and a dire warning to us in our efforts to end abortion. We have a small window before us and should be working diligently to protect every person, preborn or born, to protect their personhood so that we do not fall into worse judgment. Father, grant America repentance from the horrible bloodshed the church has ignored and become complacent to. Help us protect every person as we are each made in your image and are precious to you. 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We want no other king but King Jesus. 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
7: When Jesus said, "I laid down my life for the sheep," again, for the sheep, he's saying that he, as the offerer, became the offering. I mean, the offerer became the offering. That's what he's saying here. And he said that he did all this for the sheep. Very important words. Those last words are really the hallmark of the life of Jesus, for the sheep. And when Jesus was carrying the cross, as he did through the streets of Jerusalem, there was that group of women that followed him, and they were crying. And that was a very interesting scene, because Jesus stopped with their crying and turned around and addressed them in Luke 23:26. As they led him away, they laid hold upon one Simon, a Cyrenian, coming out of the country. On him they laid the cross, that he might bear it after Jesus. And there followed him a great company of people and of women, which also bewailed and lamented him. But Jesus, turning unto them, said, "Daughters of Jerusalem, weep not for me, but weep for yourselves and for your children. For behold, the days are coming in the which they shall say, 'Blessed are the barren, and the wombs that never bear, and the paps which never gave suck.' Then shall they begin to say to the mountains, 'Fall on us,' and to the hills, 'Cover us.'" Now, when Jesus said to those crying women what he said to them, it gives us a great insight into his mind, what he was thinking as he was going to the cross, as he was suffering on the cross. He wasn't thinking of his own sufferings. He wasn't thinking of, "My hands hurt, my back hurts, my..." He wasn't there. He was thinking of the sufferings of those who would die in their sins in the great state of without a savior, without a sacrifice, without hope, etc. And going to the cross, and on the cross, Jesus is thinking of those three words in verse 11, "for the sheep." He turns to address those crying women who are following him as he's going to the cross. And in essence, he's saying, "This is all for the sheep." And as those crying women, in essence, are saying, "Why? Why are you going to die so young?" And the response of Jesus, in essence, is those three last words in verse 11, "for the sheep. I'm doing this not for myself. I'm doing this for the sheep." But the actual response of Jesus to those women was that the coming sufferings will be so great that people will seek death as a way out to make it all stop. Hosea 10:8 says, "The high places also aven sin, the sin of Israel shall be destroyed. The thorn and the thistle shall come up on their altars, and they shall say to the mountains, 'Cover us,' and to the hills, 'Fall on us.'" This is the same as in Revelation 6:16, which says, "They say to the mountains and the rocks, 'Fall on us, and hide us from the face of him that sits on the throne and from the wrath of the Lamb.'" You know, people today view death as the exit of it all. They view death as the way out. Stop the suffering. People say, "Just keep the morphine close at hand, because I know that if that morphine is increased, that drip rate is increased, then will come death. And with death, all my suffering will stop." This reminds me of when I had this infected upper tooth on this side, and the pain was constant, and the pain was unbelievable. It went on for weeks. It was so distracting, the pain, that I pulled out onto Avocado Street right in front of another car that smashed up the whole side of the car, because the pain was so distracting. And I went from one dentist to another, and they couldn't find the answer. Went to a root canal. That didn't stop the pain. And finally, one oral surgeon told me, he said, if that tooth is pulled, I guarantee you the pain would stop. Well, I didn't like the idea of losing a tooth, but the hope that the pain would stop drove me to say, do it. So he pulled the tooth and the pain did stop. When that oral surgeon said, one thing was for sure, and that was if I pulled, the pain would stop. That was music to my ears, that there really was a way for this pain to stop. And that's how death is viewed today, that it really is a way to end the suffering. It reminds me when Ed Landry got the same leukemia. They killed my wife, but he went to University of Washington Hospital in Seattle and endured very rough treatments. Normally kills adults. And afterward, Ed Landry said, when I entered the hospital, I was afraid I was going to die. After they started the treatment, I was afraid I was not going to die. Now, when the Bible says that the pain and suffering of judgment will be so bad that people will be looking for death and saying to the mountains and hills, the hills, fall on us, bring death, that shows how they're looking for the hope of death that's going to make it all stop. And the horrible truth is that in the judgment, there is no death that makes it all stop. The rocks and the hills do not make it stop. I can't imagine what it would have been like if when I was in all that pain and after the tooth was pulled, the pain continued and didn't stop. It's the same thing with judgment. Same thing with judgment. After the rocks and the hills, after a person dies, the pain and suffering doesn't stop. And that's what Jesus had in his mind when he went to the cross. As he said in verse 11, he was enduring all this suffering and all this death for the sheep to shield the sheep from the unstoppable pain and suffering of an eternity with no way out. That's a great fear of man. That is really the underlying fear, that there is no exit. There's no way out. Reminds me of a book I had to read in Switzerland. Let's go to high school. And it was called Wie Klo, which means no exit, no exit. Now, that was written by Jean-Paul Sartre. And while most of his existentialist colleagues did choose suicide as their exit out, Jean-Paul Sartre wrote the book Wie Klo, no exit. And he did not choose suicide as a way out. You have to wonder if he realized that it was the dilemma of no exit that Jesus told these women who were crying after him for why he was doing all this, because there's no exit in death. So in verse 11, he says, I'm doing this for the sheep. Now in verse 12, Jesus now speaks about, in verse 12, another person. We've heard about this, the hireling, he's the great shepherd. No, sorry. We heard about the thief, the thief, killer, destroyer. He's the great shepherd. Now we hear a new person, a hireling. He said, but he that's a hireling and not the shepherd, whose own sheep are not, seeth the wolf coming and leaveth the sheep and fleeth, and the wolf catcheth them and scattereth the sheep. This is the hireling. He's introduced us to a new person. He is hired, which means he does his job taking care of the sheep for what he's going to get in exchange, money or whatever. Maybe self-promotion. We don't know. The hireling is not sheep-seeking. The hireling is self-seeking. The hireling does not care for the sheep for the motivation of verse 11, for the sheep's sake, for the sheep. The hireling cares for the sheep with the motivation of for himself and what he's going to receive in exchange for caring for the sheep. He doesn't have a heart for the sheep. He doesn't have a heart for the sheep. He only has a heart for himself. He's not sheep-seeking. He's self-seeking. It reminds me of when we first took over the first response pregnancy manufacturing. It was really quite amazing. Big upset happened to the company, Carter Wallace, and they asked if there was anybody new who could take over their manufacturing, Carter Wallace in New Jersey, of this first response pregnancy. And I had been in the company there, and I said, well, I'll do it, you know. And they said, well, have you ever done anything like that before? I said, no. They said, well, do you have any management that knows how to do it? No. Well, do you have a place where you're going to do this? No, but I'll do it. So they realized we needed a lot of help. So they sent so many of their staff to work with us in the first year to teach us. They actually put in 300 hotel nights at the Meridian Hotel down in Coronado. And we spent endless hours with the VP, Bruce Friedman, and the director of operations, Ritz Herzog. And I remember the first meeting, we sat down in the conference room, and they said, by the way, I just want you to let you know that, you know, we just laid off 130 people that were very close to us. We go to their bar mitzvahs, their bat mitzvahs, and, you know, we get together with them. And so we just want you to know that we hate you. I thought, oh, this is going to be a great relationship, you know. Anyway, it did get better from there. And we became good friends. And they mentored us on how we should do a production, which ended up being $32 million per year, which we had never done anything like that in that quantity. And they told us that, you know, and also you're going to be serving a big company, Carter Wallace. And they told us that, look, the worst thing that can happen to a person in a company is for that person to be exposed as self-seeking, self-serving. And he said that's the death nail in a person's career in a company, to be exposed to self-serving. This is what happened in verse 12 when Jesus says, he that's a hireling and not the shepherd, whose own sheep are not, seeth the wolf coming and leaveth the sheep and fleeth, and the wolf catcheth them and scattereth the sheep. The hireling sees the wolf coming. He abandons the sheep. He runs away. Why does he run away? Because the hireling says to himself, for what I'm getting paid to engage a wolf is not worth it. And when he did that, the hireling was revealed as self-serving, self-seeking. And Jesus explained the reason was because, in verse 13, the hireling fleeth because he's a hireling. He cares not for the sheep. He didn't care for the sheep. I already told you that story about the rabbi that we were out in the boat with one time and had a captain, Carlos, and he was captaining our boat. And he went between two rocks. And I said, boy, he's such an expert captain. I would never do that so close to those rocks. And the rabbi said, it's not his boat. Same way here. The hireling runs away because he doesn't care. It's not his sheep. Jesus said, I am the good shepherd that gives his life for his sheep, for his sheep. Now, Jesus draws a difference between himself and the hireling. Verse 11, he says he gives his life for the sheep. On the other hand, verse 13, he cares, the hireling cares not for the sheep. So what happened in verse 12 is that the hireling sees the wolf coming and he says, for me to engage a fight in a wolf, it's not worth it. I'm not getting paid enough. I'm not going to do it. It reminds me of what happened at Scandibars in the 1980s. We needed a custom built stainless steel, 316 stainless steel tank for a production that we were doing. So we went to a local company in Santee to build the tank. And when the tank was delivered to our company, they didn't build it the way we needed it. So we said that, you know, this is no good. It's not going to work for us. You know, it had to be all real smooth, no bacteria, et cetera. And so they made a modification. And then we received the modified tank back, and we found it still wasn't good. And we asked them to fix it. And their response was so shocking. They said, there's not enough money in this job to justify the expense of fixing the tank. And they walked away. That's the hireling response. At Scantibodies, for the past 50 years, we've never said that to a customer. We've driven ourselves into great losses. I'm very good at doing that. In order to deliver what the customer needs. No surprise that the owner of that tank fabrication company sold the company. And their new motto, it was on their website, says, we exist to exceed customer expectations. The hireling that the Lord Jesus was referring to were the Pharisees. And you can see their attitude of the Pharisees and how they felt about caring for the sheep in John 7:49, where the Pharisees said, this people who knows not the law are cursed. The Pharisees were self-seeking, self-serving, and they were in the job as a trade, and it was just a trade for them. They got money, they got prestige. But they were not in the job to serve God and to care for his sheep. Now, Jesus has told us in verse 11 why he's the good shepherd, and it's because he gives his life for the sheep. That's what makes Jesus the good shepherd. He voluntarily lays down his life for the sheep. Now, Jesus tells us another reason why he is the good shepherd in verse 14. In verse 14, he says, I am the good shepherd and know my sheep and am known of mine. Jesus is the good shepherd because of a mutual knowledge between himself and the sheep. First, Jesus says he's the good shepherd because he knows his sheep. He knows them. So when Jesus says in verse 14 that he knows his sheep, he's not speaking about knowing his sheep as a group. He's speaking about knowing his sheep individually. You know, we're all individuals. We all don't look the same, in case you haven't noticed. And we all don't think the same. And we all don't have the same problems. We all do not have the same challenges. We are all individuals. And when Jesus says in verse 14, I know my sheep, he means that he knows each one of us as individuals. And for Jesus to know each one of us as individuals means he got to focus on us. He has to focus on us. He is attracted to each one of us individually. And this is what he said in Matthew 6:25 about God the Father. Therefore, I say unto you, take no thought for your life, that what you shall eat, what you shall drink, nor yet for your body, what you shall put on. Is not the life more than meat and the body more than raiment? Behold, the fowls of the air, they sow not, neither do they reap, nor gather into barns, yet your heavenly Father feedeth them. So in Matthew 6, in this passage, Jesus is talking about specific needs. The need to eat, the need to drink, the need to have clothing. And he's saying, God will give that to you. God will provide that, God the Father. And later in that same chapter of Matthew 6, Jesus said in Matthew 6:32, your heavenly Father knoweth that you have need of all these things. So Jesus said that God the Father knows what we have need of. He knows because he cares. He cares to know. It's the care of God that drives God the Father to know, and it's the care of God the Father that drives God the Father to provide. This is Matthew 6:26. Your heavenly Father feedeth. Matthew 6:30. God so clothed. He cares enough to know, and he cares enough to provide. And what he wants to do, what God the Father wants to do in our lives, is to see in us the development of a consciousness that we are under the care of God. And that's why sometimes God withholds what we need in order to develop this consciousness in us that we are under the care of God. And the way that God the Father develops that consciousness in us that we are under the care of God the Father is by coaxing us to pray. Matthew 6:8. Your heavenly Father knoweth what things you have need of before you ask him. After this manner, therefore, pray ye. And sometimes when we come to prayer, we come like, have I got some news for you, God? And it's a prayer of, God, I just have to inform you about this terrible situation. And the underlying thought is that we got to wake up God from a sleep or something like that. That's why it's a good idea to always start our request to God by saying, Lord, as you know, Lord, you know. And then proceed to ask him, because prayer is a process that God uses to develop in us a consciousness that we're under the care of God. And prayer is not for God's benefit. It's not to inform him. Prayer is for our benefit, to develop this consciousness that we're under the care of God. And what Jesus said in verse 14, when he said that he knows his sheep, he knows all about us. He knows all about our individual weaknesses. We have certain sins, and they're not the same for each one of us. We have certain sins that are our individual Achilles heel. The Bible calls those individual sins that we're so prone to fall into the sin that so easily beset us. Hebrews 12:1, wherefore, seeing we also are compassed about with so great a cloud of witnesses, let us lay aside every weight and the sin which doth so easily beset us. We don't need to list them, because we know what they are, what our particular sins are that we fall prey to. So when Jesus said in verse 14, he knows the sheep, it means he knows the individual sins that beset us. He knows our weaknesses. We're all not going through the same trials. But when Jesus said in verse 14, he knows the sheep, it means he knows about each one of our trials that we are going through. The hymn puts it this way. There's not a friend like the lowly Jesus. No, not one. No, not one. None else could heal our soul, all our soul's diseases. No, not one. No, not one. Jesus knows all about our struggles. He will guide till the day is done. There's not a friend like the lowly Jesus. No, not one. No, not one. So when Jesus says in verse 14, he knows his sheep, he means He knows about our weaknesses, our individual weaknesses. He knows about our individual struggles. And he knows also about our individual heart's desires, the desires of our heart. He knows about our hopes individually. He knows about our discouragement. He knows that. He knows all about us. As a matter of fact, there's nothing about us that Jesus doesn't know. And he knows the struggles we're going to face in the future. They haven't even come yet. And he prays for us for the struggles that we're going to face that haven't even come yet. And we see that in the history with Peter in Luke 22:31, where it says, the Lord said, Simon, Simon, behold, Satan has desired to have you that he may sift you as wheat. But I have prayed for thee that thy faith fail not. And when thou art converted, strengthen thy brethren. Peter was probably feeling fine. He didn't feel like there's no need for alarm. I'm doing just great, Lord. And the Lord said, you don't know. There's a storm, a torment right around the corner. He knew all about the struggle that Peter was going to face. And in advance of that, he prayed for Peter. And then he gave him a challenge. And he said, Peter, use the experience of that struggle to strengthen others. And that shows that the struggles we go through and the deliverances that Jesus brings us are not for us to just file away in the archives, the dark archives of our memory. Those are valuable histories that he wants us to use to tell others what happened, to strengthen them in their consciousness of the constant care of God. And it's because in verse 14 that Jesus knows us that he's able to save us by specifically praying for us, as in Hebrews 7:25, wherefore he is able also to save them to the uttermost that come unto God by him, seeing he ever liveth to make intercession for them. He knows us. David talked about God knowing us in reference to what David called the way in Psalm 1 verse 6. The Lord knoweth the way of the righteous. When David said in Psalm 1:6, the Lord knoweth the way of the righteous, he used for the word way the Hebrew word derek, which means road. Now, you're on a freeway in Israel, and you see that sign, derek, that's a road indicator. This is derek Jerusalem, that's a road that's going to take you to Jerusalem. This is derek Tel Aviv, that's a road that's going to take you to Tel Aviv. So when Psalm 1:6 says the Lord knoweth the way, that means the Lord knoweth the road of the righteous. The road is whatever road we're on in life. He knows that. He knows sometimes we're on the wrong road. Sometimes we're lost. He knows that. And then furthermore, when we get up in the morning, we say, okay, another day. And we have no idea what's going to happen that day. Each day is like a new challenge. And God says about our individual days in Psalm 37:18, the Lord knoweth the days of the upright, and their inheritance shall be forever. Sometimes we try to look back over our days, and our memory just makes our individual days just fade into one blur. Can't remember anything. Happens to me. One of my sons says to me, you remember when this happened at the Goat Ranch in Lakeside? And I said, I can't remember that. But God has a really perfect knowledge of each one of our days. As it said in Psalm 37:8, the Lord knoweth the days. There's no blur in the memory of God. And furthermore, he goes on to speak about the inheritance after that. Inheritance is like a gift. Engaging in buying a gift for a person, it requires some thought and some searching. A cop-out for buying a gift is to give somebody money and say, well, here's money, you just go buy what you want, or an Amazon gift card. But I mean, you really want, if, to really get engaged in buying a gift, I mean, it requires thinking about what that person really likes and then searching for that gift that's going to be special. There's a coupling in this Psalm 37:8 verse of knowing all about us and the individual days we go through, and then God engaging in getting us the perfect gift, which is called the inheritance. I'm sorry, I said.
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0: Well, hello there. It's good to have you back. You're always welcome here at Lamplighter Theatre. On our last visit...
1: Refrain from anger. Forsake wrath!
2: Wield your sword.

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And we didn't even know you. You are a true knight of the king. We will bury you with the highest honor.

0: Thormodo. Perhaps this will help.
1: The fruit! But can it truly give life when there is no hope of...
0: Try.
1: Perhaps I can squeeze the juice on his lips and...
0: Yes.
1: Nothing, Marcus. Let us take his body to the... Fidus! Fidus! Fidus has awakened!
2: The fruit of forgiveness healed Fidus from the fatal blow of hate.
1: Fidus! You know you are welcome to live here in our village.
3: Thank you. But I must carry on with my king's business.
1: You and I will always disagree about this matter of quests. But this I know. We are united in our love for the king. And for each other.
2: Fidus set off once again. Little did he know, he was about to face his final and most formidable foe. The path wound through a bog, sometimes barely rising above the marsh.
4: Help me!
3: What is this?
4: Help! Please, help me!
2: Fidus saw the challenge before him. Someone sweet and fair was drowning in the quicksand of this wretched swamp. And yet, there was no way to reach her without drowning himself. Oh no, in moments, her cries would be silenced forever by the strangling clutches of the marsh.
4: Please, help me!
3: The cord of love! Hold on! Help is on the way!
4: Help!
3: Grab the cord. I'll pull you out. Are you all right?
4: You saved me. You saved my life.
3: What is your name?
4: Gratitude.
3: I can see that.
4: Oh, I was fleeing from the giant Pride. He was out to destroy me. He caught up with me, grabbed me, and pitched me into this swamp of forgetfulness to drown.
3: Why?
4: Pride despises me. My very name vexes his spirit. That's why he tried to silence me forever. In the swamp of forgetfulness.
3: Then he must be near.
4: I'm afraid if he sees me again, he will make certain I perish.
3: You have been delivered by the cord of love. You have nothing to fear.
4: Will you guard me on my journey home?
3: Of course. After you. I will dispatch any giant who would seek to destroy you.
4: I must warn you. Pride is the giant of all giants. No giant has greater power, and yet he is also the most artful of them all, a master of deceit. This is how you may detect him. Only by pride comes contention. There's a dear friend of mine who can help you.
3: Who is this friend?
4: His name is Experience. He has a forge where he fashions weapons. You may need him if you ever face this giant. He will also tell you of a marvelous treasure which once belonged to the king. But Pride stole it.
3: What did he steal?
4: The golden staff of will. May you have the strength to wrest it from Pride. Here is my home.
3: And here I must bid you good night and farewell.
4: Good night, then. For that is what you are.
5: I'm sorry?
4: A good night.
5: Oh. Of course. Very kind. Thank you, fair lady.
6: And that is all for tonight.
7: Oh.
6: I'm glad you're enjoying our book, but it is time for bed.
8: All right then, children.
9: Good night, Mother.
8: Good night, Alec.
10: Love you, Mum.
8: Oh, Bertha, good night.
6: I'll be there in a moment for prayer.
11: All right.
10: Night-night.
6: And Constantine, should you... Constantine?
5: Yes, sir?
6: Do you want to talk about something?
5: I have a lot to think about.
6: Oh?
5: Good night to you both.
8: And good night to you as well, Constantine.
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6: 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All right, everyone. I have an announcement. Today is the first day of spring, and as such, I am declaring to all three students assembled a holiday.
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10: Hi, Alec.
9: Hi, Bertie.
10: Where's Constantine?
9: He went down the hill. And yes, I reminded him about the ravine.
10: But he left his basket behind.
9: He says his pockets will do just fine.
10: That boy is so headstrong.
9: But he is getting better.
10: Perhaps. I suppose it's hard for all of us to escape the pit of selfishness.
9: Well, I think I'd better check on him.
10: Good idea.
9: Be right back.
10: Mother will be very pleased when she sees.
9: Psst.
10: What? Constantine! Give that basket back to me. You can get your own.
14: But I like yours.
10: Constantine.
14: Come and catch me.
10: No.
14: If you catch me, your trophy will be your basket.
10: Oh!
14: Whoops.
10: Hey! You dropped all the blueberries. Oh, you are perfectly wicked. I must stop the fountain of anger. Stop the fountain, stop the fountain.
14: Come on, you're such a girl.
10: I must slay the giant hate. I must pummel him with forgiveness.
9: What's going on?
10: Constantine, he stole my basket.
9: I thought he was making such progress. Constantine!
7: Constantine!
10: Oh, he wants me to chase him.
9: Well then?
10: He has no idea I'm the fastest girl in the village.
9: Bertie, you're faster than any boy for that matter. I say, catch him.
10: All right then. Off I go.
9: Go, Bertie! Poor chap. He doesn't stand a chance.
10: Constantine! Where is that boy?
14: Ha! Think you can catch me now?
10: Oh, just watch me! Constantine! Stop!
14: Never!
10: No, No! Don't go that way!
14: Stop trying to trick me! Just...
9: Run, Bertie! Go get father! Run as fast as you can!

0: Bertha.
1: Yes, Papa.
0: I'm afraid the news isn't good. Constantine is alive. But the doctor says your cousin may not survive the night.
2: No.
0: If he does live, there could be some complications. Some temporary, but some permanent. Right now, we just need to get him through this night. Be praying.
1: Alec.
2: What?
1: Alec, there's something I have to tell you.
2: Yes?
1: This afternoon, I wished Constantine would fall into the ravine to teach him a lesson.
2: Oh.
1: I once called him the awfulest, impolitest, terriblest person I have ever met, and now I have to wonder who is truly wicked.
3: I'm very thirsty.
1: Oh, I'll get you something to drink.
3: So I ruined my life for a basket of blueberries, eh?
2: Are you going to be all right?
3: Of course. Don't worry about me. Now, will somebody please light a lantern?
1: Why?
3: Because it's night time, silly. We don't want to be groping about in the dark, do we?
2: Constantine, it's not night time. It's morning.
3: What? Alec. Alec? I'm blind.
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1: Here, it's a beautiful morning, Constantine. I'm going to open the curtains.
3: It doesn't much matter.
1: But you can feel the sun, and that will be a good thing. Alec will read to you again from one of those adventure books you like, and I also brought you some flowers.
3: But I...
1: I know, you can't see them, but you can smell them.
3: But I...
1: I know, you're a boy. But since you're inside and you can't be outside, I decided to bring outside inside. Fresh flowers always make me happy. So I thought they would make you happy.
3: But I... Are you going to interrupt me again?
1: No.
3: But I thought you said I was perfectly wicked.
1: Oh, Constantine, I am so sorry I said that to you.
3: Bitter words.
1: Yes, bitter words. Would you please forgive me?
3: Of course I forgive you. If you'll forgive me for taking your blueberry basket.
1: I forgive you, Constantine. You know what?
3: What?
1: I believe you and I may have just slain a giant.
3: Maybe so.
1: Well, I know you need your rest, so I'll leave you.
3: You remind me of my mother. She was kind and beautiful. Understand, I didn't mean to say you're beautiful.
1: Do you mean to say I'm ugly?
3: No, What?
1: You said was. Your mother?
3: She's dead. She died one night of a terrible fever. I was 6 years old.
1: I'm sorry.
3: After she died, my father gave me anything I wanted.
1: Except discipline.
3: What do you mean by that?
1: That was very improper of me. I'm sorry.
3: My Aunt Lawrence convinced Father he must send me to the country to be tutored and trained properly. And Father finally agreed.
1: I see.
3: I don't. Get it?
1: Ah, oh, that was a perfectly dreadful joke.
3: Bertha, you remember gratitude?
1: Yes.
3: I never want to leave her in the swamp.
1: All right.
3: But what I mean to say is... thank you.

0: including the sword of a spirit, which is the word of God. And now. Thaddeus walked along a small stream that meandered to and fro among a graceful and gorgeous green garden of ferns. This was the Valley of Humility, but ahead of him was the first of the high mountains. This was the final leg of his quest. With a renewed sense of vigor and purpose, Thaddeus climbed the mountain all day long until he reached the very peak.
1: The view, it's so magnificent.
2: Congratulations, noble Thaddeus.
1: A fellow knight.
2: Yes, I am. You're a fast man to follow.
1: Hello, friend. My name is Thaddeus.
2: Mine is High Spirit. An honor to meet you.
1: As well. That's quite a staff you have there.
2: Thank you. Fashioned by an artisan of the king himself. I must keep it close. We must be alert at all times for the giant's pride.
1: So, we are on the same quest?
2: No man is on the same quest. But we are both commissioned by the same wonderful king. So, Thaddeus, you have reached the summit of the journey. Congratulations, you have won the victory for our great king here.
1: What is this?
2: A banner. You must plant it here at the summit for the king.
1: It has my name on it. I'm honored.
2: And so should you be. Your name is a testimony to others. Your life is an inspiration for all below in the valley to see, for them to follow the king as you have.
1: I wonder if you'd like to engage in a riddle.
2: I love riddles.
1: Excellent. I'm going to trace some words in the dirt here. If you read these five words, you will solve the riddle for me.
2: All right. I read. I am great.
1: Here, I can help.
2: Thank you.
1: I repent. I am grateful.
2: Ah.
1: The one who can read these words from his heart is true through and through. And by this riddle, I know your heart. And I know you.
2: You do?
1: For you are the giant pride, and the crooked staff you wield is the golden staff of the will.
2: Ah, you are a clever knight, to be certain. And not to worry. I am not like the other giants. You may pass without any interference from me. But before you do, take one good look at the valley below. Look at the place from where you have come, and the heights you have reached. Very few knights have made it thus far.
1: It has been a long, long journey, but it is not my power that has brought me here. It is the king who has empowered me. It is the king who has lifted me. And something occurs to me.
2: What is that?
1: A knight is most susceptible to pride when he has reached these heights.
2: Ah. Well, then.
3: You must know, Thaddeus, that you now face the giant of all giants, the king of giants. I will divorce you and feed your carcass to the birds and beasts.
1: Pride goes before destruction!
0: Thaddeus, with all the strength he could muster, swung his mighty sword against the giant. To his surprise, the blade glanced off the giant's leg with no effect. For the skin of pride was as thick and unyielding as armor.
3: The destruction will be your

staff of pride arched through the air, creating a mighty wind in its wake. Fidus held up a trembling sword. Down came the blow on the right arm of Fidus. His arm got numb, the sword fell from his grasp, and the knight crumpled to the ground.

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2: Such a mighty sword is useless in the hands of a weak knight. 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

Baruch Hashem Adonai, blessed is the name of the Lord. This is Cynthia West with For Such a Time as This. Common sense is still a wonderful thing. And as Christians who have read the Bible, we know that everything that is happening in the world today is what is written in the Bible. We also know that the Bible is our safe place. The Word is our safe place. The Word is Jesus. Jesus said, I will never leave you or forsake you. Every promise the Bible gives us is true. The truth is our safety. Revelation says, then he said to me, these words are faithful and true. And the Lord, the God of the spirits of the prophets, has sent his angel as a representative to show his bondservants the things that must soon take place. And behold, I am coming quickly. Blessed, happy, prosperous, to be admired is the one who heeds and takes to heart and remembers the words of the prophecy. That is the predictions, consolations, and warnings contained in this book. And he said to me, do not seal up the words of the prophecy of this book, for the time of their fulfillment is near. And behold, Jesus says, I am coming quickly, and my reward is with me to give each one according to the merit of his deeds, earthly works, faithfulness. I am the Alpha and the Omega, the first and the last, the beginning and the end, the eternal one. Hallelujah, child of God, in him there is fullness of joy. Be encouraged. And if you would like Jesus to come into your heart and life and be your Lord and Savior, ask with me now. Holy Spirit, please show me Jesus and let Jesus be seen in me. Now, Holy Spirit will do the rest. I pray God's divine protection and guidance over President Donald J. Trump, his cabinet and his advisors and everyone and everything pertaining to them. I repeat scripture and I declare the eyes of the blind are opened and the ears of the deaf will hear and that they come to the knowledge of the saving grace of Jesus Christ. I ask, Holy Spirit, show them Jesus until Jesus is seen in them. I pray for their salvation. God bless the United States of America. And Revelation says, I, Jesus, have sent my angel to testify to you and to give you assurance of these things for the churches. I am the root, the source, the life, and the offspring of David, the radiant and bright morning star. The Holy Spirit and the bride, the church believers, say come. And let the one who hears say come. And let the one who is thirsty come. And let the one who wishes take and drink the water of life without cost. Shalom, shalom.

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0: Let's give our king a big praise, ladies and gentlemen. Isn't he holy up here? Is that him?
1: Have you read the book of Zephaniah recently? 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
1: Dude, God was
2: a friend of mine. She was smoking a bong in bed. Her boyfriend's drunk or whatever, in bed sleeping. And I forget what exactly happened, but she calls out to God and said, "If you're real, I want to know. I want you to visit me now because I will never, ever say this prayer again." Now, folks, you can't demand what Jesus does, but there is a point you get to where I don't know how it is, because if I could do it, I would have many treasures physically on the earth. It's happened to me a few times, but you come up to this level. It's not demanding of God. It's just saying, we have a covenant here, relationship. This has got to be. I got it. And so all of a sudden she said she felt this peace that came over here, blah, blah, blah. So she goes to sleep. She gets up in the morning. She says, "Do we have a Bible?" And so they didn't have a Bible. So he runs out, buys her a Bible, brings it back. So she's still smoking her bong during the day or drinking whatever she's doing. But the strength of the Holy Spirit's getting stronger in her. She starts reading the Bible on her own. And then a week later, she says to her boyfriend, "You got to move out. I'm never going to marry you." Poor guy. And so slowly but slowly, she truly came to know the Lord. I don't recommend all the things that we're saying have happened to people to others. With me, no. It was fast and hard. There are people who give up drinking and are delivered, and then they go back and they die. They don't come back. So you can't play games with God. Everybody has their own story. Some people maybe come slowly. Others, if God has fast and hard saved you from the fires of hell, I suggest you don't go back to sin if at all possible. But anyway, because you never know.
1: There's a lot of just dry alcoholics, and I do exactly. Have a ministry where they just trade it for something else, you know, and they're in torment.
2: Well, now, I never drank until I was 55. Not till 55. My mother dies, other circumstances in my life, and I started drinking Glenlivet Scotch. In a matter of months, there was an addiction. It's every night. I go to have dinner with a cardiologist friend of mine, and I said, "Hey, I'm drinking every night." He says, "That's okay. After 50, we have a hard time assimilating stress." He gave me the go-ahead. So I knew I was addicted. Then I kept trying to stop on my own. And then finally, one 2 o'clock in the morning, when I think it was 2 o'clock, I know I must have been really high on alcohol, and I had a moment, what they call clarity, and I said, "Okay." I said, I can't do this on my own. I just can't do it. I can't seem to stop. And then a short time later, I ended up in the rooms of AA and with a bunch of strangers who helped me, got the gift of desperation, and never haven't had a drink since, except a couple times in a church. I went to church with former president, a senior, Bush, and he and Barbara are sitting here. And so the chalice comes by with the body and blood of Christ at St. Anne's up in Kennebunk. And, of course, I took a little sip. Of course, you know, I told somebody, "Oh, did you ask your sponsor?" Calm down, you know. Didn't tempt me, you know. I never liked wine anyway, really. But I'm not going to deny the body and blood of Jesus Christ either. That reminds me. I had a vision in the night. I think it was last night. And it was like I could physically see the body and blood of Christ. This is all vague. You know how things come to you? You forget about them?
1: Totally.
2: Jeez, what was that all about? Anyway, we'll talk about that in the future. So we're talking, by the way, they split up the show right now. We're going to be maybe doing a show where it's all plays at least once a week in its entirety, but we split this up. I'm talking to my friend James Wrench. I guess you're my friend. Are you my friend?
1: Yes. I think so.
2: Well, so we both had born-again experiences. He comes to see my wife in the hospital, and she's healed miraculously of meningitis, but something else happened that day. Now, that night, it's a dark, rainy night. Folks, if you've been to hell and back, you know what it's like to be on the tunnel where there is no, you don't think there's any hope. It's inch by inch, day by day, minute by minute, you're holding on for dear life. You know, is she going to die or not die? Oh my God, operation, 12 different operations or whatever. So anyway, we go downstairs and you said, not only don't keep begging God, just thank him for the healing. She is healed because, you know, okay. Faith. It's written that without faith, it's impossible to please God.
1: I just want to say, because faith is believing the word of God over the circumstances or the doctors. But you got to have a scripture, you know, by Jesus' stripes I'm healed. Or, you know, there's a ton of them in there for healing.
2: Yeah.
1: But people say I have faith and they aren't standing on anything, you know. And faith isn't just, I just believe. No, it's
2: faith
1: taking
2: in God.
1: God's word and believing that. So lay down the sick, they shall recover. That's it. I don't care what the doctors say. Don't speak death over anymore. Don't invite nothing in.
2: Yeah. And so we go downstairs and you say, now I don't know you from Adam. And you said, the Lord is telling me to hug you like a father. Now, you have to understand how odd this is, because I'm 6'3". How tall are you?
1: 5'8".
2: 5'8". He's this little guy, you know. He's very diminutive. And you're about the size of one of my earthly idols. Not supposed to have any idols. He's not really an idol, but whatever. Bob Dylan, you know. Mm. And, boy, for a little guy, he's sure come out with a lot of good poetry. But anyway, you said, the Lord is telling me to hug you like a father. And I'm thinking, well, is this guy, you know, gay or something? Sure. Well, he wants to hug me. I don't know.
1: Imagine being the one he's asking to ask people.
2: So he gives me this hug. Now, of course, I accepted it, you know, the best I could. Okay, this is a stranger.
1: He had me speak some words to you.
2: Pardon me?
1: He had me speak some words
2: to you.
1: Do you
2: remember what
1: I stood in for your father and just told you you were a good son and I was proud of you and that I loved you. Standing in for your dad. I said these are the words God would have had your dad speak to you.
2: Yeah, my father, well, you didn't know, but my father was killed in a car accident the day before my fifth birthday. And so I'd never known what it was like to be hugged by a guy. I never knew what it was like to have a father. I didn't even know how to really score a football game because nobody ever, you know, nobody ever stepped up beside me and became a mentor. And that's why I urge people now, but all possible, you get somebody in your family, maybe you have a brother or sister who's lost a husband or wife, step in. Step in if you can.
1: Yeah.
2: You know, boys particularly need a masculine figure. But he does say this. He says, I am the father to the orphan, right? The Lord?
1: Yeah.
2: He also says, bring me to remembrance of my promises, right?
1: Yes.
2: So he told the wrong guy in this case. I've gotten great favor. I go, I'm still doing it now at 70. You promised you're the father to the orphan. Oh, he's probably going, oy vey, what am I going to do? This guy won't believe me. I'm God. I'm not a man that I should lie. Okay, what do you want? And I'm not saying I always get everything I want, but I am saying it's extraordinary, some of the favor I've gotten. But I want people to know, if you had a father, you don't understand. You only get to look under, see the glass coming, the light coming under the door a little bit. But, you know, when you've had a physical father who stood beside you, there's an anchor in your soul in this world, in this life. There's an anchor, and that you get from having that relationship, you know. And
1: yes, and you'll see the confidence in people that had a loving father that was not a conditional love, because conditional love can make it worse.
2: Yeah.
1: You know, like you think if you're conditional or people manipulate their children, if you love your mom, you'd pick your toys up. Well, those children grow up and then they think God loves them when they're doing good. And then when they mess up, they think God don't love them. And it's very bad.
2: And this is why, you know, I mean, this is why, you know, I follow suit with the Jews. The Jews, at least half my family's Jewish. The children can do no wrong. And I'm sorry, but I believe that's the way it should be. You should live for your children, you know. Absolutely be dedicated to your children. Because I remember my friend Margaret, when I was in my early 20s, said, how come you always did so well in school? She said, because we're told that we can do it. And that, you know, the Bible says, confess things that are not as though they were. I hate it when you see goyim as a word for non-Jew. When you see goyims, like myself, remember, the other side of my family is Jewish, I'm not Jewish. But although maybe I am now through the blood of Jesus, but you know, goyims put their children. Don't stop that. Stop it. Stop it. And so, you know, but anyway, so that was pretty remarkable, though, that you would give me a hug. Who am I that you should give me a hug and say this is like a father? You had no idea. I don't even think I told you that night. I didn't tell you that night. So I'm chewing on what you did, maybe for months, maybe for these years. I'm chewing going, that guy that hugged me, he had no idea that I didn't have a father. Isn't that remarkable that he would take an utter and complete stranger and tell him to hug me, you know?
1: Yeah.
2: Yeah. Is that wild?
1: That's God.
2: Yeah. Yeah, that's God, yeah. And so so you get born again. And so when did you got born again, and you said you rattled for about like 4 hours or something? You just...
1: Yeah.
2: Shaking?
1: Yeah.
2: Why
1: I don't know if it was like that, but it was just... Huh?
2: What do you think that was? And what happened next?
1: Just the presence of the Holy Spirit. Well, then I was convicted of sin. But
2: did
1: I was
2: the
1: never
2: girl
1: convicted.
2: Get born again too, or no?
1: I don't know if she got born again. She got saved. She was saying the sinner's prayer, but her life wasn't changing like mine.
2: No. So she went off on her own, and do you ever know what happened to her?
1: Yeah, she lives up north.
2: Oh, okay.
1: I think she's doing good.
2: Okay, well, that's good. So I guess there's people that might bump into this broadcast, and he has a way of doing that, too, just at the right time. I mean, I was interviewing a guy who was talking about a man who taught him the restauranting business, and apparently the man who taught him that 30 years ago, 40 years ago, had died. His son is coming down I-95, happens to tune in to my show at the moment that we're talking about his father with this guy. He takes a left-hand turn, comes into town here, and meets up with a guy. Said, I heard you on the radio. And by the way, that was not live. It had been recorded maybe a month earlier. It just happened to be played at that time. He happened to be in a car going down 95, happened to be in earshot of these radio waves and hearing it, and then goes to the guy's restaurant and says, you know, my father, I'm the son of the man who taught you the restauranting business. And I guess that agree. I mean, that, to me, that's, you know, but we have these miracles all the time.
1: Amen.
2: You know? Just like with you coming in there. So what's going on in your world these days? Now, I didn't know you had a show on WCNO. You said it's every morning or?
1: No, Fridays at 5.
2: Fridays at 5 a.m.
1: Yes.
2: And, you know, people ask me why I have my show on at 3 a.m. Because that's when I started secretly watching the 700 Club. I did not know the Lord. I thought Jesus was a bunch of gibberish. You know, God, that guy comes as a man, you know. Oh, God's the ethereal God, you know, and we have to work out. We have to earn our way into heaven by doing good deeds and karma and all this stuff. Instead of, you know, Christianity is the only religion. You know, every other religion, you have to die. You have to die for Muhammad. You have to die for this one. You have to do this. You have to, you know, a Buddhist, you got to come back 10 million times to so your soul can grow. And this is the only one where Jesus said, no. You don't have to die. I died for you. I did it. It's a gift. You know, and I recently went to a memorial. I don't think you were there. Were you at that memorial for the police they had recently?
1: Yeah.
2: And one of the quotes they had, there was at St. Bernadette's down in Port St. Lucie. What a beautiful church. But anyway, all these police officers that were there and the victims, the families of these officers that have been, you know. One guy stopped, remember, recently, was helping them. They were out of gas, giving them gas, and they shot the police officer dead. Now his children have no father. But anyway, the Bible says Jesus said, man had no greater gift than to lay down his life for his friend.
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This is Donna True with True Reflections on Aging with Grace. Listen as I share a very important point with you concerning critical issues of the aging experience. Are you with someone whose memory is changing? You may be noticing fluctuations in a person's cognitive status. At times, you can easily detect the confusion, even though the person with the memory changes is in what appears to be denial. There is something else, and it's called anosognosia, a big word that simply means lack of insight. This is different from denial. You know the person is confused and forgetful at times, but they don't see that at all. In fact, will say you never told them what you are accusing them of forgetting. Tempers begin to flare. With caregiver education, you can learn how to better respond in a situation like this. Sometimes caregivers think their loved ones are faking it or being manipulative because they have such good company manners when they are in someone else's presence. How are they able to pull it together like that? The brain is an amazing organ, and they can pull it together for short periods of time. The 24/7 picture is very different from the short social visit. It's time to seek out a medical evaluation, typically performed by a neurologist. The doctor will try to determine the cause of the memory changes by performing a series of tests. Is it something treatable, such as a thyroid issue or depression? Reach out for answers. Now is the time. Did I say something today that got your attention? I'm Donna True, and I can be reached at 772-223-7800, Council on Aging of Martin County at the Kane Center. That's 772-223-7800.

offer hope and support for families being torn apart by addiction, enabling healthy decision-making that leads to a productive and meaningful lives. You can reach us at 772-285-5828.

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0: 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We're going to dig until we find them all.
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From the heart of the Florida Everglades, this is the Consider His Word radio program. Today we want to encourage you to consider what God says in His Word, the Bible. I'm Pastor Arlen Payne, inviting you to join us as we open the Scripture together and consider His Word.

Welcome to Consider His Word. Today we're going to finish, Lord willing, our series about being silent and the times when we ought to be silent. So we're going to begin in Ecclesiastes chapter 3. If you'd like to join us there, I want to encourage you to open the Bible and join us as we consider His Word today. Again, I want to remind you about our prayer journals. These are just little notebooks that fit into a shirt pocket, easily fits into a purse, a Bible case, or something like that. A little journal where you can keep track of your prayer requests before God and be able to mark them off when God answers those prayer requests. I take mine with me to church on Wednesday when we have prayer meeting and write down those prayer requests. That way I can remember to pray for them every day. The little prayer journals are absolutely free. We've been sending out many of these recently, but we have plenty. We'd love to get one into your hands as well. So you can just simply contact us in some way. There's three ways, really, from our website at considerhisword.org. There's a link there that says contact us. What we need from you is simply where you're hearing the broadcast today and an address where we can send your prayer journal. Now, you can also contact me directly by email at considerhiswordradio@gmail.com. 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Or you can also simply write to us at Consider His Word Ministries, 30550 Josie Billy Highway, Box 40, Clewiston, Florida, 33440. I'll give that to you again. Consider His Word Ministries, 30550 Josie Billy Highway, Box 40, Clewiston, Florida, 33440. We look forward to hearing from you. We've been going through the scripture in Ecclesiastes. I want to go ahead and read the first part of this about a time to keep silent. Now, I'm not going to read the whole passage of scripture, but let me read a little bit up to it, at least up to our text. Ecclesiastes chapter 3 says, "To everything there is a season, and a time to every purpose under the heaven. A time to be born, and a time to die. A time to plant, a time to pluck up that which is planted. A time to kill, and a time to heal. A time to break down, and a time to build up. A time to weep, and a time to laugh. A time to mourn, and a time to dance. A time to cast away stones, and a time to gather stones together, a time to embrace, and a time to refrain from embracing, a time to get, and a time to lose, a time to keep, and a time to cast away, a time to rend, and a time to sow, a time to keep silence, and a time to speak." We've been talking about these times that we ought to be silent. Now, before I forget, I almost forgot to say a word, but we just want to say happy Father's Day to all our dads out there. You know, Father's Day is a wonderful day, and a day that we honor our fathers and we remember our fathers. My father passed away many, many years ago, but I remember him, and I think about the things that he taught me and the things that he showed me in raising me up. And I'm thankful that I had a dad that loved the Lord, that would read the scripture and carried a Bible with him as he traveled, and I'm so thankful for my dad. And so we want to take a moment to honor our dads and our fathers today. All right, so Scripture says that there is a time to be silent. We've been talking about when those times are. We live in such a busy, busy, noisy, noisy world. It seems like it's hard to find a place to get away where there can be silence. I remember many years ago, I was going through an airport. I ended up having a long delay for 5 or 6 hours, and I was trying to read, and I was trying to pray, and I was trying to, I think I was writing in my journal, and there's just so much chaos and so much noise that I got up and I began to take a walk, and I walked down not very far through the corridor at the airport, and I found a little chapel. And I'll tell you what, it's like I walked into a different world. No, it wasn't anything fancy or special about it, except when I went in there, it was a quiet place. And how I enjoyed the silence of that little chapel, I remember it very fondly. And I was able to read, I was able to pray, I was able to kind of connect with the Lord in that time.
If I remember right, I may have even taken a little nap while I was in there, but it was a place of silence. And so we've got to find those places. One of those places the Bible tells us to be silent is in the presence of the Lord. Well, we've talked about this before, and I'm not going to belabor all of these things again. I'd like to kind of wrap this up today, but you can hear all of the broadcasts back at the website at considerhisword.org. You can hear all of the broadcasts, all of the programs in this series. So in God's presence, we can be silent. Zechariah 2:13 says, "Be silent, O all flesh, before the Lord, for he has raised up out of his holy habitation." We can be silent in his presence, as we scripture says, to be still and know that I am God, from Psalm 46:10. Another time that we are silent is when we fall under the conviction of sin, and we recognize God's judgment, that we have sinned against God, we have hurt our relationship with God. I don't believe you lose your salvation when you sin, but it certainly hurts your relationship with God and your walk with God, and so we can confess that sin, the Bible says. But recognizing who God is and that we are accountable to him, and so we can be quiet when we realize that we have sinned and there find that forgiveness that he offers. Again, 1 John 1:9, if we confess our sin, he is faithful and just to forgive our sin and cleanse us from all unrighteousness. And so when we come under that conviction of sin, we sit in silence before the Lord and confess that sin to him. There is another time we touched on, I think last week, that we must be silent. I do want to go back and look at this passage of scripture again in Isaiah 41, where there's another time that we turn off the noise and we get silent before God. Isaiah 41, verse 1 says, "Keep silence before me, O islands, and let the people renew their strength. Let them come near, let them speak, let us come near together to judgment." Another time to be silent is when we are before the Lord regaining our strength. He said that the people renew their strength. We turn off the noise, we get with the Lord, and we kind of get charged up again. You know, even Jesus, when he was busy and healing people and preaching, would steal away into a mountain place, the Bible says, to pray. Even Jesus would get a place apart into those silent places, a place where we can renew our strength. We need that recharge. We need that re-strengthening. You know, sometimes we find that silence in

in that verse in Isaiah, he said, let them speak. And so we come and we pour out our heart before God. And you know, sometimes it doesn't even take words. Sometimes when you pray, and I know I have done this many times, that when I've gotten to a place where I wanted to get alone with God and pray, I just acknowledge his presence, that God is there and that God is hearing, and I just sit in silence, letting God speak to my heart, to my mind, maybe searching the scriptures, and there in silence, listen to God, submissive and humble before him. He said in that passage in back in Isaiah, he speaks here. Let me read a little bit more of it, because he does give us a little bit more. We go back to Isaiah 41. I'm going to start at verse 1 again. He said, keep silence before me, O islands, and let the people renew their strength. Let them come near. Here's where we come nigh unto God. Let them speak. And in that silence, as we pray, we can then talk to the Lord. And he says, let us come near together to judgment, who raised up the righteous man from the east. Call him to his foot, gave nations before him, made him ruler over kings. He gave them as the dust of his sword and driven stubble, and as driven stubble to his bow. He goes on in this passage of scripture and later and says that he helped everyone. Go back to verse 5. They all sought and feared, the ends of the earth were afraid, drew near and came. They helped everyone his neighbor, and everyone said to his brother, be of good courage. I want you to notice the strengthening here, that they were strengthening each other, encouraging each other because of the great things that God had done. The great things. And in that silence, they recognized how they could help each other. But then I want you to notice in verse 10, when we get down here, this is one of those verses that if you don't have it written down somewhere or don't have it memorized, I would suggest that you do so. Isaiah 41:10, fear thou not, for I am with thee. Be not dismayed, for I am God. I will strengthen thee. Yea, I will help thee. Yea, I will uphold thee with the right hand of my righteousness. Notice the promises of this passage of scripture. He says, fear thou not. What are you worried about? You realize worry is just a form of fear. What are you worried about? He said, fear thou not, for I am with thee. When we sit in silence or bow in silence before God, we must recognize his presence. And it wouldn't matter where you go, whether it's out on a lake, out in the middle of the ocean, or the middle of the desert, high up in the mountains, or like we are here, deep in the Everglades, God is there. He says, be not dismayed or confused, or it means to be disheveled. He said, I am thy God. God says, I've got this. And then he promises, I will strengthen you. Remember that verse over in Philippians 4 that says, I can do all things through Christ, which strengtheneth me. We have the promise of his presence. We have the promise of his strength. He says, I will help thee. We have the promise of his help. Find that place. Get silent before God. Thanks for listening. God bless you.

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Like us on Facebook and visit our website at considerhisword.org. This is Pastor Arlen Payne saying, till next time, God bless you as you consider His words.

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1: This is the Phyllis Schlafly Report, a daily look at the significant issues of our time from an experienced conservative perspective. Sponsored by Phyllis Schlafly Eagles, this broadcast continues the legacy of Phyllis Schlafly and stands against forces that deny freedom of religion, slander America, and would redefine the family. Now, from the Phyllis Schlafly Center studios, here's Ryan Haidt.
2: President Trump did something important recently that didn't get nearly enough attention. First, he refused to sign a proposed executive order on artificial intelligence that would have handed federal government sweeping new power over one of the most consequential technologies in human history. And then he made sure the version that finally got signed was dramatically scaled back. Well, the original draft, which leaked to the media, was a bureaucratic wish list. It would have required AI developers to submit their innovations to the federal government for review of up to 90 days before releasing them to anyone else. It was framed as voluntary, but anyone who watches How Washington Works knows what voluntary government programs become over time. Well, Trump was right to walk away from that version, and when he did sign an AI executive order days later, it was significantly different than the original. The review window was cut from 90 days down to 30, and the order went out of its way to say it does not authorize mandatory licensing or government preclearance. Well, the federal bureaucracy has no expertise in AI and no business being its gatekeeper, and Trump's team clearly listened to that concern. And there's a telling subplot here. Anthropic, one of the leading AI developers, walked away from a profitable contract with the War Department rather than agree to remove ethical restrictions on how its technology could be used. Well, meanwhile, a co-founder of Anthropic was at the Vatican, making the case for ethical limits on AI in the Pope's religious teachings. Pope Leo responded with a letter condemning the use of AI to wage war and destroy jobs. Well, this spring, college graduates loudly and repeatedly booed commencement speakers who praised AI. Former Google CEO Eric Schmidt and real estate executive Gloria Caulfield received hostile reactions, while Apple co-founder Steve Wozniak was cheered for praising actual intelligence. Students are watching AI filter their resumes and threaten their careers, and they're not happy about it. And outside of college, citizens across the country are giving major pushback to local officials who are approving massive data center proposals, the kinds of facilities that gobble up land, water, and electricity, including in Festus, Missouri, where citizens launched recall petitions against city officials. Government control of AI innovation is not the answer. Stay informed on all the latest on this topic and many others at phyllisschlafly.com. Join us again for the Phyllis Schlafly Report.

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0: future that awaits true believers of the faith. Welcome to the show and your host, Paul Neeson.
1: Shalom, brothers and sisters. I pray you're all doing well out there. I want to share a message with you that I feel many people miss, and it's very important. Today I want to talk about something that I believe is one of the greatest missing foundations in the lives of believers. Many people today want to serve our wonderful Creator Yahweh. Many people want to teach. Many people want to preach. Many people want a ministry. They want influence. They want to lead others. But very few people first learn how to worship. This is the world we live in today. People want recognition. People want to be known. They want to be leaders, so they think. The modern religious world often teaches people how to work for our wonderful Creator before teaching them how to sit before Him. As a result, we have many workers, but few worshipers. Many activities, but little intimacy. Many ministries, but little transformation. Many sermons, but little holiness. The problem is not that people are serving. The problem is that many are trying to serve before they have learned worship. We look at the example of Yeshua, and Yeshua showed us proper order. The kingdom always has an order. When we reverse Yahweh's order, problems follow. When we follow Yahweh's order, blessing follows. This is one of the prime things I teach at this ministry, is about order and not taking things out of order. Whether it's on a relationship level with man and woman and our fellow families, or whether it's on a spiritual level, the pattern of the scripture is that there's an order to take place. The enemy will come in to try to disrupt this order. That's what he does. Fathers are no longer leaders of homes. Husbands are no longer leaders in the spiritual aspect of the home. The enemy has taken things out of order so much so where children are pretty much running the household, not the way it should be. From a spiritual sense, people worship the enemy more than they worship our Creator. We need to understand the patterns of Scripture if we want to get the fullest reward that our Creator promises us. Not only the heavenly kingdom that awaits us through the grace of Yeshua, our wonderful Messiah, but while we're here, the great rewards that we have, and one of them being how our Creator can use us, and He cannot use us if we're not following His order. Order matters. We look at the example of when Satan tempted Yeshua in the wilderness. He offered him the kingdom of the world. And it's very interesting how Yeshua responded. Go away, Satan, for it is written, you shall worship Yahweh your Elohim, and Him only you shall serve. That's Matthew 4 verse 10. Notice the order. Listen to this, folks. Worship first. Service second. Not service first. Not ministry first. Not preaching first. Not leadership first. Worship first. Service second. Many believers reverse this order. They become busy doing things for Yahweh before learning how to spend time with Him. They become active before becoming intimate. They become public before becoming private. They become visible before becoming surrendered. This is dangerous because ministry can become a substitute for relationship. We need to remember the patterns of Scripture, and one of the most common patterns all the way from the beginning was order. And you had the spiritual battle going on, and it's continually going on today, like it says in Ephesians. There's an everlasting battle going on that's not seen, but it's taking place. this battle of spiritual worship, this battle of the spiritual side of things, the battle of everything comes down to our Creator wanting us to do things, but to do things in His order, and the enemy wanting us to do things, but do things out of our Creator's order. We look at this. The enemy wants us to have recognition before we have a relationship with our Creator. It's one of the greatest enemies in ministry to be seen. The flesh loves attention. The flesh loves recognition. The flesh loves applause. The flesh loves influence. The flesh loves being considered important. But true discipleship is different. The discipleship is not about being known. It's about knowing a wonderful Creator. One reason worship is so powerful is because it happens primarily in secret. No one sees it. No one applauds it. No one gives you credit for it. Nobody knows how long you spent in prayer. Nobody knows how long you spent seeking Yahweh. Only the Father sees. Yeshua says, your Father who sees in secret shall reward you. Your Father who sees in secret shall reward you. Reward you. That is where spiritual maturity begins. And you see all of the people in Scripture that Yeshua had a problem with, the Pharisees and the sages, they wanted the public recognition. But Yeshua, He went early in the morning when it wasn't crowded out and He prayed. You see the difference of what they desired. And you see how Yeshua rebuked them for taking things out of order. This is where spiritual maturity begins. Not on a platform, not behind a microphone, but in secret with a wonderful Creator. We look at Yeshua's example and His life. Thousands followed Him. Crowds sought Him. People wanted healing. People wanted miracles. People wanted answers. Yet Yeshua continuously withdrew to spend time with His Father. He continually tried to do things alone, not in the grandiose way where He had to be the center of attention. It says in Mark 1:35, very early in the morning, while it was still dark, Yeshua got up and went out and made His way to a deserted place, and He was praying. You notice that? The miracles did not produce the prayer life. The prayer life produced the ministry. The secret place produced the public ministry. The worship produced the service. Many believers want to fruit without the root. But a wonderful Creator always starts with the root. Remember this. And when Satan attacks, he attacks not just the outside. He tries to destroy the root. But we must keep that root protected. We must keep that root strong. And keeping things in order is going to do that. Worship first. Now, many people think worship is singing. What actually is worship? Singing can be worship, but worship is much bigger. Worship is surrender. Worship is honor, and worship is devotion. It is declaring Yahweh's worth, giving Him the place He deserves in our lives. Again, the order of where He belongs in our lives. The true worship shall worship the Father in the Spirit and truth. John 4:23. So the truth worships, or the true worshipers, shall worship the Father in Spirit and truth. This is the order of our Creator. He did not say true singers, true musicians. He said the true worshipers. Worship is a lifestyle. The person can sing without worshiping. A person can worship without singing. Worship begins in the heart. We must separate divide, accept, and produce things in the order that our Creator wants them to be done. When we take things out of order, I'll say it again, that's where we open up a door to the enemy. There are three levels of approaching our wonderful Creator. As I study Scripture, I see this progression. Number one, and we've been talking about this lately, is thanksgiving. Number two is praise. And number three is worship. Many believers try to jump directly into worship, but Scripture often shows a progression. Psalms 100 verse 4 says, "Enter his gates with thanksgiving and his courts with praise." Hallelujah. I'll read that again. Unless you're driving right now, just slow down a second and listen. If you're driving, don't do this. I want you to listen, but if you're not driving, just close your eyes and listen to that again. Psalms 100 verse 4. "Enter his gates with thanksgiving and his courts with praise." Hallelujah. Notice this. Notice the order. Thanksgiving comes first. Why? Because thanksgiving changes our focus. Most people begin prayer focused on problems. Thanksgiving shifts our attention to our wonderful Creator's goodness. The power of thanksgiving. One of the greatest signs of a spiritual maturity is thanksgiving. Paul wrote in Ephesians 5 verse 20, "Giving thanks always for everything to our wonderful Creator, Yahweh the Father, in the name of Yeshua the Messiah." Hallelujah. Always. Not occasionally. Not only when things go well. Always. A thankful believer is a powerful believer. An ungrateful believer is often a miserable believer. Why? Because gratitude changes perspective. The thankful person sees blessings. The unthankful person only sees problems. I read a great book once called From Prison to Praise. And it was all about being thankful for everything that Yah puts in front of us. Things that we see as tragedies in life, we could be thankful for all things, knowing that our Creator sees the biggest picture. An example, you're driving and you're getting a little fender bender. To us, this seems like my day's messed up. Not going to be a good day. We have a choice to be upset or to be thankful. What in this situation will we have to be thankful about? Doesn't look good, doesn't sound good. But just what if we were right around the corner from a major head-on collision? And this little fender bender stopped us from going there. See, we don't think or know the things that are about to happen, but our Creator knows. Sometimes he needs to stop us. Sometimes he needs to push us. But we need to be thankful in all things because he is in control. And if we learn to have a relationship with him, we're going to be learned and trust that he knows better than we do. Yes, this little fender bender could have been the result of our not paying attention or something. But regardless, to learn to be thankful in all things goes so far against our human thinking or our wisdom or anything, but to keep the believer encouraged and strong, to win the final race, to be thankful in all things even when it seems so hard. The Creator knows our long-term plans for our life. So we should learn to be thankful and remember the thankful person sees the blessings in all things and the unthankful person only sees problems. We struggle often to give thanks, and this is a major issue. Many times we fail to give thanks because we believe we deserve something. When we think we deserve something, gratitude disappears. When we realize everything comes from Yahweh's mercy, thankfulness grows. Think about your life. Do you earn salvation? No. Did you earn your next breath? No. Did you earn another day of life? No. Everything is truly a gift. James 1:17 says, every good gift and every perfect gift is from above. When we truly understand this, Thanksgiving becomes natural. Remember that, and let's look at the lesson of the 10 lepers, or lepers. Luke 17 tells us about 10 lepers who were healed. All 10 received an amazing miracle. This amazing miracle of healing. Now, when we get healed from something, we have the result of how we react to that. And in this story in Luke 17, only one returned. 9 receiving healing, 1 received something more. Yeshua said, "Get up and go, your faith has made you well." Luke 17:19. The grateful man experienced something deeper. This teaches an important principle. Gratitude opens the door to deeper intimacy. The thankful heart receives more than the demanding heart. Many believers spend their lives asking our Creator for more. Perhaps the Father's question is, have we thanked Him for what He has already done? In all areas of our lives, not only in the world, but in the home. Spiritual maturity begins at home. It is easy to thank our Creator in a congregation. It is hard to be thankful in our house. How often do we thank our spouse? How often do we thank our children? How often do we thank our parents? How often do we express appreciation? Many families suffer because gratitude has disappeared. A thankful home becomes a peaceful home. A thankful marriage becomes a strong marriage. A thankful believer becomes a joyful believer. So, thinking about this, yes, we want to be thankful to our Creator for all He's done for us, for all He gives us. When's the last time you told your spouse thank you? When's the last time you told your children thank you? And your friends thank you? I promise you, if you are truly a thankful person and not just saying words, but truly thankful for them, your life will be transformed. We have to understand, though, praise is different than thanksgiving. Thanksgiving thanks Yahweh for what He has done. Praise celebrates who He is. I thank our Creator for provision. I praise Him because He is faithful. I thank Him for protection. I praise Him because He is mighty. I thank Him for mercy. I praise Him because He is holy. Praise shifts our attention from gifts to the giver. Worship now goes even deeper than that. Worship is deeper than thanksgiving, deeper than praise. Worship is surrender. Romans 12:1 says, present your bodies as a living sacrifice, holy and acceptable to our Creator, which is your spiritual service. Worship ultimately means laying ourselves on the altar, saying, Father, my life belongs to You. My plans belong to You. My ministry belongs to You. My family belongs to You. My future belongs to You. That is worship. We have to trust our Creator with everything, including our lives. And the things that are closest to us, we have to trust Him. We look at the Torah that our Creator gave us, the first 5 books of the Scriptures, to show us and teach us how to live our lives. One thing missing in modern Christianity is the connection between worship and obedience. The Bible never separates them. Many people think worship is a song service, and the scriptures teach worship includes obedience. If I sing songs but refuse to obey our Creator's instructions, that is not true worship. Yeshua said, "If you love me, you will keep my commandments," in John 14:15. Obedience is worship. Keeping the Sabbath is worship. Walking in integrity is worship. Forgiving others is worship. Serving others is worship. Living set apart is worship. Do you get it, folks? Some people will say, that's bondage. You're under the law. You got to follow a way instead of doing things what you want to do. See, the world will think that's bondage. Even many areas of Christianity will call it bondage. But being obedient to our Creator's guidelines and instruction is not bondage, it's freedom. Because I can't think of any way that is more proficient in worshiping our Creator than following His guidelines and instructions. That shows our trust, that shows our faith, that shows everything. Remember, Yeshua said, get up and go. What do you think would have happened to that relationship if the disciples didn't just drop everything and follow him? They didn't listen to him. They didn't obey him. They said, I'm not going to get up and go. Why should I listen to you? But this is what Christians often do when our Creator says, if you love me, keep my guidelines and instructions. And the scriptures tell us how to do that. Keep the Sabbath set apart. Keep these commandments, not of only of morality that people follow, but he's given us a calendar, right? He says, keep these set apart days. How does it look to him, and how are we worshiping him when people will go celebrate Halloween, but they won't attempt to keep the Feast of Unleavened Bread? How does that look? We think about this and think about the greatest form of worship being action to show our faith. Many believers are exhausted because they are performing instead of worshiping. Always doing, always striving, always working. They want to have ministries, all the Christians want to have all these ministries to do all these things and help all these people, but at the same time, they're not following our Creator, or shall I say, worshiping our Creator. They're never resting in our Creator's presence. You know, in the scriptures is a great example of Martha and Mary, and Martha had this problem. Mary chose something better. Mary chose the better part, as Yeshua even said. Mary sat and listened and worshipped. Before we can serve efficiently, we must learn to sit at the Master's feet. We must understand this. I want to challenge you, all that are listening here today. Before asking our Creator for anything each morning, start with thanksgiving. Thank you, Father. Thank him for your life, the gift of just getting up. I am so grateful as a health teacher to have understanding of how the body works. And understanding how the body works, and you think about this world today, I mean, not only is it a miraculous thing when you think about that we can drive all day long and with all the cars on the road and all the stuff going on and the distractions that we wouldn't get in a car accident. How many of you are thankful when you come home and you'd be like, wow, I made it through this mess. But when I wake up in the morning, I know how the body works. And I know between the polluted air we have and the lack of good quality food we have, I think it's amazing that people can wake up without a disease, without their organs failing. Eventually it happens. But the fact that it takes so long to happen, I'm thankful every day I can feel my fingers and my toes and just move them. We need to thank him. Thank him for life every day. Thank him for salvation. And thank him for the greatest gift he's given us, Yeshua. Thank him for your family. Thank him for another day. And then you can move into praise. Declare who he is. Then move into worship. All for yourself, completely to him. And only after that begins presenting your request, I believe many believers would hear our Creator more clearly if they spent less time presenting their wish list and more time worshiping. Remember the order. Worship first, service second, relationship first, ministry second. Remember, it all has an order in the Scriptures. The pattern of Scripture is order. And being with our Creator first comes before working for Him. We first need to be with Him. When we get the order right, everything else begins to fall in place. I leave you with Matthew 4:10. You shall worship Yahweh your Elohim, and Him only shall you serve. Remember, the enemy is trying to get you away from this and take things out of order. But we must keep things in order and study the Scriptures to know what the order of our Creator is, to get close to Him. This is why I do my best to look at the order on every single level, whatever it is, whether it's a relationship level with people, or more importantly, a relationship level with our Creator. I want to get as close to my wife and children as possible. That can only happen when I follow the order of creation. And I want to get as close to my Creator as possible, and that can only follow with the following the order of creation. Thank you, Father. Thank you for this blessed day. So thankful. It just helps you get through your life, is to be thankful. And hopefully now you have a better understanding of worship and what it means. And we could put our worship in the right order. Thank you for listening, everybody. Have a blessed day today. Yah be with you all. Shalom, shalom.
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1: Dude, that God was
2: a friend of mine. She was smoking a bong in bed. Her boyfriend's drunk or whatever, in bed sleeping. And she's, I forget what exactly happened, but she calls out to God and said, if you're real, I want to know. I want you to visit me now because I will never, ever say this prayer again. Now, folks, you can't demand what Jesus does. But there is a point you get to where I don't know how it is, because if I could do it, I would have many treasures physically on the earth. It's happened to me a few times. But you come up to this level. It's not demanding of God. It's just saying, we have a covenant here, relationship. This has got to be. I got it. And so all of a sudden, she said she felt this peace that came over here, blah, blah, blah. So she goes to sleep. She gets up in the morning. She says, do we have a Bible? And so they didn't have a Bible. So he runs out, buys her a Bible, brings it back. So she's still smoking her bong during the day or drinking whatever she's doing. But the strength of the Holy Spirit's getting stronger in her. She starts reading the Bible on her own. And then a week later, she says to her boyfriend, you got to move out. I'm never going to marry you. Poor guy. And so slowly, but slowly, she truly came to know the Lord. I don't recommend all the things that we're saying have happened to people, to others. With me, no. It was fast and hard. There are people who give up drinking and are delivered, and then they go back and they die. They don't come back. So you can't play games with God. Everybody has their own story. Some people may become slowly. Others, if God has fast and hard saved you from the fires of hell, I suggest you don't go back to sin if at all possible. But anyway, because you never know.
1: There's a lot of just dry alcoholics, and I do
2: exactly.
1: Have a ministry where they just trade it for something else, you know, and they're in torment.
2: Well, I never drank until I was 55. Not till 55. My mother dies, other circumstances in my life, and I started drinking Glenlivet Scotch. In a matter of months, there was an addiction. It's every night. I go to have dinner with a cardiologist friend of mine, and I said, hey, I'm drinking every night. He says, that's okay. After 50, we have a hard time assimilating stress. He gave me the go-ahead. So I knew I was addicted. Then I kept trying to stop on my own. And then finally, 2 o'clock in the morning, I think it was 2 o'clock, I know I must have been really high on alcohol, and I had a moment, what they call clarity, and I said, okay. I said, I can't do this on my own. I just can't do it. I can't seem to stop. And then a short time later, I ended up in the rooms of AA and with a bunch of strangers who helped me, got the gift of desperation, and never haven't had a drink since, except a couple times in a church. I went to church with former President Bush, and he and Barbara are sitting here. And so the chalice comes by with the body and blood of Christ at St. Anne's up in Kennebunk. And, of course, I took a little sip. Of course, you know, I told somebody, oh, did you ask your sponsor? Calm down. You know, it didn't make me, it didn't tempt me. You know, I never liked wine anyway, really. But I'm not going to deny the body and blood of Jesus Christ either. That reminds me. I had a vision in the night. I think it was last night. And it was like I could physically see the body and blood of Christ. This is all vague. You know how things come to you? You forget about them?
1: Totally.
2: Jeez, what was that all about? Anyway, we'll talk about that in the future. So we're talking, by the way, they split up the show right now. We're going to be maybe doing a show where it's all plays at least once a week in its entirety. But we split this up. I'm talking to my friend James Wrench. I guess you're my friend. Are you my friend?
1: Yes. I think so.
2: Well, so we both had born-again experiences. He comes to see my wife in the hospital, and she's healed miraculously of meningitis. But something else happened that day. Now, that night, it's a dark, rainy night. Folks, if you've been to hell and back, you know what it's like to be on the tunnel where there is no, you don't think there's any hope. It's inch by inch, day by day, minute by minute, you're holding on for dear life. You know, is she going to die or not die? Oh my God, operation, 12 different operations or whatever. So anyway, we go downstairs and you said, not only don't keep begging God, just thank him for the healing. She is healed because, you know, okay. Faith. It's written that without faith, it's impossible to please God.
1: I just want to say, because faith is believing the word of God over the circumstances or the doctors. But you got to have a scripture, you know, by Jesus' stripes I'm healed. Or, you know, there's a ton of them in there for healing.
2: Yeah.
1: But people say I have faith and they aren't standing on anything, you know. And faith isn't just, I just believe. No, it's
2: faith
1: taking
2: in God.
1: God's word and believing that. So lay hands are sick, they shall recover. That's it. I don't care what the doctors say. Don't speak death ever anymore. Don't invite nothing in.
2: Yeah. And so we go downstairs and you say, now I don't know you from Adam. And you said, the Lord is telling me to hug you like a father. Now you have to understand how odd this is because I'm 6 foot three. How tall are you?
1: 5'8".
2: 5'8". He's this little guy, you know, he's very diminutive. And you're about the size of one of my earthly idols. Not supposed to have any idols. He's not really an idol, but whatever. Bob Dylan, you know. Mm. And boy, for a little guy, he's sure come out with a lot of good poetry. But anyway, you said, the Lord is telling me to hug you like a father. And I'm thinking, well, is this guy, you know, gay or something? Well, he wants to hug me. I don't know.
1: Imagine so being the one he's asking to ask you.
2: So he gives me this hug. Now, of course, I accepted it, you know, the best I could. Okay, this is
1: strange. He had me speak some words to you.
2: Pardon me?
1: He had me speak some words
2: to you. Do
1: you
2: remember what they
1: were? I stood in for your father and just told you you were a good son and I was proud of you and that I loved you. Standing in for your dad. I said, these are the words God would have had your dad speak to you.
2: Yeah, my father, well, you didn't know, but my father was killed in a car accident the day before my fifth birthday. And so I'd never known what it was like to be hugged by a guy. I never knew what it was like to have a father. I didn't even know how to really score a football game because nobody ever stepped up beside me and became a mentor. And that's why I urge people now, if at all possible, you get somebody in your family, maybe you have a brother or sister who's lost a husband or wife, step in. Step in if you can.
1: Yeah.
2: You know, boys particularly need a masculine figure. But he does say this. He says, I am the father to the orphan, right? The Lord?
1: Yeah. Yeah.
2: He also says, bring me to remembrance of my promises, right?
1: Yes.
2: So he told the wrong guy in this case because I've gotten great favor. I go, I'm still doing it now at 70. You promised you're the father to the orphan. Oh, he's probably going, oy vey, what am I going to do? This guy won't believe me. I'm God. I'm not a man that I should lie. Okay, what do you want? And I'm not saying I always get everything I want, but I am saying it's extraordinary, some of the favor I've gotten. But I want people to know, if you had a father, you don't understand. You only get to look under, see the glass coming, the light coming under the door a little bit. But, you know, when you've had a physical father who stood beside you, there's an anchor in your soul in this world, in this life. There's an anchor, and that you get from having that relationship, you know. And
1: yes, and you'll see the confidence in people that had a loving father that was not a conditional love, because conditional love can make it worse.
2: Yeah.
1: You know, like you think if you're conditional or people manipulate their children, if you love your mom, you'd pick your toys up. Well, those children grow up and then they think God loves them when they're doing good. And then when they mess up, they think God don't love them. And it's very bad.
2: And this is why, you know, I mean, this is why, you know, I follow suit with the Jews. The Jews, at least half my family's Jewish. The children can do no wrong. And I'm sorry, but I believe that's the way it should be. You should live for your children, you know. Absolutely be dedicated to your children. Because I remember my friend Margaret, when I was in my early 20s, said, how come you always did so well in school? She said, because we're told that we can do it. And that, you know, the Bible says, confess things that are not as though they were. I hate it when you see goyim is a word for non-Jew. When you see goyims, like myself, remember, the other side of my family is Jewish, I'm not Jewish, but although maybe I am now through the blood of Jesus, but, you know, goyims put their children, don't, stop that. Stop it. Stop it. And so, you know, but anyway, so that was pretty remarkable, though, that you would give me a hug. Who am I that you should give me a hug and say this is like a father? You had no idea. I don't even think I told you that night. I didn't tell you that night. So I'm chewing on what you did, maybe for months, maybe for these years. I'm chewing and going, that guy that hugged me, he had no idea that I didn't have a father. Isn't that remarkable that he would take an utter and complete stranger and tell him to hug me, you know?
1: Yeah.
2: Yeah. Is that wild?
1: That's God.
2: Yeah. Yeah, that's God, yeah. And so, so you get born again, and so when did you got born again, and you said you rattled for about, like, 4 hours or something? You just...
1: Yeah.
2: Shaking?
1: Yeah.
2: Why
1: I don't know if it was like that, but it was just... Huh?
2: What do you think that was? And what happened next?
1: Just the presence of the Holy Spirit. Well, then I was convicted of sin. But
2: did the girl
1: convicted.
2: Get born again, too, or no?
1: I don't know if she got born again. She got saved. She was saying the sinner's prayer, but her life wasn't changing like mine.
2: No. So she went off on her own, and do you ever know what happened to her?
1: Yeah, she lives up north.
2: Oh, okay.
1: I think she's doing good.
2: Okay, well, that's good. So I guess there's people that might bump into this broadcast, and he has a way of doing that, too, just at the right time. I mean, I was interviewing a guy who was talking about a man who taught him the restauranting business, and apparently the man who taught him that 30 years ago, 40 years ago, had died. His son is coming down I-95, happens to tune in to my show at the moment that we're talking about his father with this guy. He takes a left-hand turn, comes into town here, and meets up with a guy. Said, I heard you on the radio. And by the way, that was not live. It had been recorded maybe a month earlier. It just happened to be played at that time. He happened to be in a car going down 95, happened to be in earshot of these radio waves and hearing it, and then goes to the guy's restaurant and say, you know, my father, I'm the son of the man who taught you the restauranting business. And I guess that agree. I mean, that, to me, that's, you know, but we have these miracles all the time.
1: Amen.
2: You know? Just like with you coming in there. So what's going on in your world these days? Now, I didn't know you had a show on WCNO. You said it's every morning or?
1: No, Fridays at 5.
2: Fridays at 5 a.m.
1: Yes.
2: And, you know, people ask me why I have my show on at 3 a.m. Because that's when I started secretly watching the 700 Club. I did not know the Lord. I thought Jesus was a bunch of gibberish. You know, God, that guy comes as a man, you know. Oh, God's the ethereal God, you know, and we have to work out. We have to earn our way into heaven by doing good deeds and karma and all this stuff. Instead of, you know, Christianity is the only religion. You know, every other religion, you have to die. You have to die for Muhammad. You have to die for this one. You have to do this. You have to, you know, Buddhist, you got to come back 10 million times to so your soul can grow. And this is the only one where Jesus said, no. You don't have to die. I died for you. I did it. It's a gift. You know, and I recently went to a memorial. I don't think you were there. Were you at that memorial for the police they had recently?
1: No. Right.
2: And one of the quotes they had, there was at St. Bernadette's down in Port St. Lucie. What a beautiful church. But anyway, all these police officers that were there and the victims, the families of these officers that have been, you know. One guy stopped, remember, recently, was helping them. They were out of gas, giving them gas, and they shot the police officer dead. Now his children have no father. But anyway, the Bible says Jesus said, man had no greater gift than to lay down his life for his friend.
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0: Welcome to 15 Minutes in the Word with New York Times bestselling author Joyce Meyer. On today's program, Joyce will be teaching from her series, How to Succeed at Being Yourself. God created each one of us to be different. He knows all of our faults and weaknesses, yet still loves us exactly as we are. When we begin to understand God's unconditional love and who we are in Christ, then we can stop trying so hard and just enjoy each moment as it comes. Now, here's Joyce with today's teaching.
1: The greatest gift that you can give to the world is a healthy you. Physically healthy, mentally healthy, and emotionally healthy. And I believe when somebody doesn't like themselves, it's equivalent to being emotionally ill. It's not the way that God wants us to function in this life. You are not supposed to have negative feelings about

0: about yourself. It's another reason why we have to deal with religious spirits, because all they do is make you feel guilty and bad and give you five more rules to follow every time you listen to them, and you're already not following all the others, and so all you feel is worse than you did when you went. The word that I preach is a strong word, and it will bring correction to your life, but when you leave, you will feel better than you did when you came in. And you should. You should not go to church and go out feeling like a rat and a bum and a no good nothing that will never amount to anything. Amen. Love the Lord your God with all your heart, soul, mind, and strength. Love your neighbor as you love yourself. Now go to 1 Peter chapter 3. These are a couple of our main scriptures. Our text for this evening, 1 Peter 3:11. Starts out in verse 10 and says, "Let him who wants to enjoy life keep his tongue from evil and his lips from guile." Well, in our exhortation time, I already talked to you a little bit about that, about the importance of what you say about yourself and how important it is to say what God says about you and not just say what other people have said to you or what you think or feel or what the devil's telling you. It's evil to speak negative about yourself. Actually, when the Israelites were sent out to spy out the land of Canaan, and so many of them came back and said, "We can't do it. There's giants, and you know they're going to defeat us." The Bible says that their report was evil in the ears of the Lord. They gave an evil report. When we start talking negative, it's an evil report. And so he says, if you want to see good days, if you want to have a good life and see good days, and the Amplified says, good whether apparent or not. So he's saying, even if you have circumstances that should make you miserable, you can see good days, but here's one of the things you have to do. You have to keep your tongue from evil. Then he goes on to say, verse 11, also you should turn away from wickedness, shun it, and do what's right. And then it says you should search for peace. Search for peace. And then he goes on to say, and don't merely desire peaceful relationships with God, with yourself, and with your fellow man, but pursue and go after them. So here we see two places. One, it says, love yourself. Another one says, be at peace with yourself. You need to love God. You need to be at peace with God. You need to love your neighbor, you need to be at peace with your neighbor, and you need to love yourself, and you need to be at peace with yourself. And I know by the Spirit of God, and I know because of all my years in ministry, and I know by my own experience, that although everybody in here tonight does not have this problem, there are probably more people here that have this problem than those who don't. And certainly watching by television, there are millions all over the world that you just basically can't hardly stand yourself. And you're in a little private war with yourself all the time, constantly taking an inventory of everything you've done wrong, ever did wrong, every mistake you make, every weakness you have. And by doing that, you are just making the devil happier than you can even imagine. Because as long as you let him do that to you, you will never have the life that Jesus died to give you. Some of you need to come to terms of peace with yourself. For every mistake you've ever made, you need to ask forgiveness, and then you need to not just ask for it and keep begging for it and begging for it. You need to receive it. Receive it. I think a lot of times religious spirits. How many of you know what I mean when I say religious spirits? You know, it's just, see, there are things that seem religious, but they're not necessarily really spiritual. For example, thinking badly about yourself and putting yourself down seems humble and religious. "Well, I'm just no good. You know, I'll never amount to anything. I'm just so blessed that God would even, you know, accept me at all." And although that's true, the point is once you receive Christ as your Savior, you're a new creature. You're not that old person you used to be. You're a new creature in Christ. And if you're a new creature, why do you want to keep walking like an old creature? So even when we pray, sometimes we pray just to sound religious. I don't even know the guy in Luke 18 where the Pharisee, you know, he prayed and said, "Oh God, I thank you that I'm not like this other man. Because he doesn't do this and he doesn't do that and he doesn't do this." And then the sinner said, Oh, God, forgive me, for I'm just, you know, a sinner. And the Bible says he went down and was justified. But it said the other guy, the Amplified says, he was praying with and to himself. He wasn't even talking to God. He was just talking to admire his conversation. And you know what? I have to be honest. In the early days of my ministry especially, God had to teach me this. And when I pray in a room like this, I better make sure I'm praying and not just trying to impress you with fancy sounding words. When we pray, we got to connect with God, not the audience. Come on. And so, just a sincere, simple prayer and then receive it. And see, I think a lot of times what this religiosity, this religious thinking, and you know, religion can be described as what we think God requires, which usually is not what God requires at all. You're going to see as we go through the weekend that, you know, many times we still think that he just wants us to sacrifice everything, including having a happy life and joy. And although the Bible does talk about sacrifices and losing the lower life to have the higher life and not being selfish and self-centered, that doesn't mean you're not supposed to enjoy your life. And it doesn't mean every time you make a mistake, you've got to beat on yourself for the next 3 weeks. But see, it's freedom when you make a mistake and you sincerely repent and then you just go on. That doesn't make the devil happy. He wants us to try to pay by being miserable for a week. So what you have to do when you pray is you have to receive. Don't just pray, oh God, I'm just no good. Oh God, forgive me. Oh God, please, please, please forgive me. God, I'm so sorry. God, I'm so sorry. I'm so sorry. Oh God, I'm sorry. Forgive me, forgive me. And then get up the next day. Oh God, forgive me. I'm so sorry. God, I'm so sorry. God, forgive me, forgive me. And you know, we think that sounds religious, but you know, I've learned and I've studied all this stuff out. I may not give you every scripture and verse for everything I say this weekend, but it's in there, believe me. And you, in my books and tapes, you can find all that. But you know, I've learned when I pray, the Bible says, ask and receive that your joy may be full. Ask and receive that your joy may be full. So you say, Father, I ask you to forgive me for my sins. I'm sorry that I did that. I know it wasn't the right thing to do. And Lord, I'm not even going to promise I won't do it again, because if you don't help me, I probably will do it again. So I'm leaning on you, I'm depending on you, and I want to come up higher. Now I receive your mercy, I receive your grace, I receive your forgiveness, and then I usually just get quiet for a little bit and I just take it in. I receive your love. I receive a new beginning. I receive a fresh start. Thank you, Lord. See, now I can be in right relationship with God. I can be in right relationship with myself. And if I do that, then I can have a right relationship with everybody else too. Do you know how many people are hard to get along with just because they carry a constant burden of guilt all the time? Let me tell you something. Some people are addicted to guilt. I was. I didn't feel right unless I felt wrong. Can anybody in the house relate to that? Come on, let's kick over some religious cows this weekend. Freedom. He whom the Son has set free is free indeed. Where the Spirit of the Lord is, there is liberty. We never use our liberty as a license to sin, but you don't have to live in a little box that somebody else created for you, always telling you this is the way you must do everything, and if you don't do it this way, then not only are we displeased, but God is displeased too. Do not let people do that to you. You are going to have to fight your way out of that, and you're going to have to fight for your freedom. And in Galatians 5:1, it says, once you've got it, stand fast, therefore, in the freedom wherewith Christ hath made you free, and do not be ensnared again in a yoke of bondage which you have once put off. God wants you to enjoy your life. It's very plain in the Bible. John 15:11 says it. John 16:24 says it. John 10:10 says it. Jesus came that we might enjoy our lives. And you cannot enjoy your life if you don't enjoy yourself. And I believe the high call on every believer's life is to enjoy God. I really believe that that's the high call on our life, is just to enjoy God. To have a relationship with God and just enjoy Him. And you know what? If you are just petrified all the time that God is mad at you because you're not keeping all the rules, come on. You know, one person comes to church and says we should pray an hour every day, and the next person comes through and they says we should pray the Lord's Prayer an hour every day, and then somebody else comes and says we should intercede 4 hours a day, and you got to do it from 5 to 9, and then somebody else says you should speak in tongues 30 minutes every day. And now, I came tonight and told you need to confess scriptures out loud every day, and so. And see, the point is we need to do all of those things. But you have to be led by the Holy Ghost. If you make a law out of them, and if you want to know the absolute truth, I think there's a little something wrong when we're counting up how long we pray. I mean, you got done 45 minutes ago and you haven't said anything that made sense since then. Because all you're doing is talking to yourself, trying to sound religious and putting your time in so you can write in your journal that you prayed an hour today. I don't know how long I pray. Some days I pray 5 minutes, some days I pray an hour. I don't know. I don't even pay any attention anymore. And I used to be one of those clock watchers and record keepers, you know. But don't you agree with that? Isn't there something a little wrong with that when we got to count up how, you know, well, I did this 15 minutes, and now I did this 20 minutes, and now I did this 10 minutes. Break out of that box. For the law of the Spirit of life in Christ Jesus has set us free from the law of sin and death. Woo! Enjoy God. It's the high call in your life to enjoy God. I remember all the years that I always just vaguely. See, the devil likes to put vague fears on us and vague thoughts. Not just things that are so blatant that we might catch him, but it's just like this vague little feeling that you're just not quite pleasing God. Anybody ever feel that? I mean, you're faithful, you're diligent, you pray every day, but somehow you just got this feeling you didn't do it right. Come on, anybody ever feel that? You know?
1: True joy and freedom comes from knowing we're totally loved and accepted by God. Although we'll never be perfect, we have right standing with God because of Jesus. Therefore, our confidence must be in Christ. Jeremiah 17:7 says, "Most blessed is the man who believes in, trusts in, and relies on the Lord, and whose hope and confidence the Lord is." By faith and our confidence in God, we can succeed at being all He wants us to be.
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0: Welcome to On to Perfection, the radio ministry of Resurrection Life Family Worship Center. We are delighted that you joined us for today's broadcast. Our prayer is for the Word of God to transform you into the image of our Lord and Savior, Jesus Christ, while simultaneously causing you to triumph everywhere the soles of your feet shall tread. Now let's get into the Word with Apostle Trevor Banks.
1: Go back and forth. If you have that book, read it. Don't just... Apostle said you get the book, so you got it. And you haven't even looked at the table of contents yet. No, read it. It's fascinating. It's fascinating because the King James, you know, the Bible kind of compresses everything. But in a book like Jasher or other, I had another book I was going to bring this morning to show you something. But in that book, it shows you details of things that just some of the canonic scriptures don't show you. But he gets into, and Jasher's in there twice. You see it referenced twice. The book of Joshua, it talks about the book of Jasher, and in another one of the Old Covenant books. So it's viable. Understand, empire, when they started to handle or mishandle the Word of God, they curated it. They didn't just interpret it. They curated it. They took stuff out on purpose. Stuff that would give or empower you as an individual. Amen. They wanted you to look at empire as having all the power. But God never gave empire the power. God never gave politics the power. He gave it to the individual. That's why I ask you all the time, do you know who you are? That's important. So this is so important. Because after they threw him in the pit, they sold him, and they sold him into Potiphar's house. Now, Potiphar's house was where gestation, I like the word gestation. Gestation means hidden development. Yes. I believe that's where many of us are right now. If I were to get the temperature in the room, God has hidden you. You know, you still go out, people still see you, still, you know, but you're hidden. It's like, don't nobody really understand. It's like God don't give you nobody to call on. You got friends, you know, and you can talk to people, but after you finish talking, still, you still carrying it. Ain't nothing changed. You know, you can get encouraged, you can hear the word, all that, but it's a gestation period where God has hidden you and he's doing something in you. And nobody else. Nobody. Somebody say nobody.
2: Nobody.
1: Nobody.
2: Nobody.
1: You better get used to that. If God is going to use you, he's going to separate you.
2: Amen. Oh, yes.
1: You better get used to not being lonely, but being alone.
2: Amen.
1: Ah, help me hold it. I got any chosen ones in here? You can be in the midst of a crowd and still be alone. Alone doesn't mean that you're lonely, like you're missing out on a bunch. No, it just means you're alone. You're there. You're a conduit for heaven. That's what Abram was. Let me divert here just a moment. When Abram took 318 of his household and fought five kings
2: with armies
1: to deliver Lot. All for old knucklehead Lot.
2: Amen.
1: What I say about Lot? Lot always chooses wrong. If you got a Lot in your life, you know he's a Lot, because every choice he makes is wrong.
2: Amen.
1: It is. Nephew Lot. But he defeated five kings with 318.
2: Yes.
1: Now you have to understand. And that book of Jasher will emphasize it a great deal. The type of grace and anointing that were on God's chosen people. They weren't just natural people that fought, you know, in wars and stuff like that. They had, there was something supernatural on their lives.
2: Yeah. Oh, yes.
1: Mm-hmm. Just like there's something supernatural in your life. Amen. But how natural are you?
2: Amen, amen, amen.
1: Because Abram, when they did that, right after that happened, Melchizedek appeared to him.
2: Yes.
1: The priest of Salem, king of Salem. Interesting what it says about him. Now, there's a lot of speculation as to who he was. But it says that he had no earthly beginning and no earthly ending. Now, who is this dude? Some say it was Christ incarnate. Okay, I don't disagree with that. But it says he was Melchizedek. He met with Abram and he had communion with Abram.
2: Yes.
1: And then he said something to Abram, that he was possessor of heaven and earth. It was there that Melchizedek connected him to. Because right after that, the king of Sodom came and wanted to bless Abraham. Right? Wanted to connect Abraham to his goods. Abraham said, I'll not receive a shoe latchet from you, lest you say you made me rich. Hear what I'm saying here? Abram connected to heaven's supply. And he refuted the earthly supply. This is, see, he's the father of our faith. He was the first Hebrew. God created a people through him. He was the first Hebrew. He come out of the land of the Chaldeans. His father was an idol worshiper. But it started with Abram. Hebrew, the word Hebrew means to cross over. He's the father of our faith. So see, we're not governed by the natural realm. How many saints are, though? How many saints just look to the news? Look to what's going on in the world to gauge how they walk. No, Abram made the choice there to connect with the heaven and earth. Tell somebody, God is our source. It don't matter if every bank went bankrupt. Hello? God is still our source. If he had to send ravens to feed you, if you had to have a widow woman with a little meal to sustain you, God's got a way for you. Come on, I said, God's got a way, but you got to connect heaven and earth. You got to resist something. King of Sodom come and say, listen, give me the men and I'll give you all of this. He said, listen, I don't want anything from you. Nothing under the table. I don't want your money. I don't want nothing you got. I don't want a shoestring. Because you will not only say you made me rich, but there are strings attached to what you got.
2: Amen.
1: So gestation, hidden development. He's put in part of his house. Now remember, Joseph was a shepherd, right? A sheep herder, a goat herder, cattle herder. But it was in part of his house where he began to, first of all, grow in character,
2: yes,
1: right? Integrity, leadership, and administration. He didn't have administration gifts.
2: Amen.
1: But it was the gestation period. See, where you are right now, if you are hidden, if God has you hidden, it's a gestation period. There's some things he wants you to learn.
2: Amen. Amen.
1: That goes back to what I said. There's something new coming towards you.
2: Amen.
1: It requires you to rest. Stop trying to get out of the gestation period. God has you there. And it's hidden. And sometimes nobody can relate. You can be encouraged, you know, and that, but you got friends and you know, but that don't cut it.
2: Amen.
1: Why? Because it's you and God. And until you look to him and get off the phone. And get off your phone.
2: Amen.
1: And say, okay, Lord, here am I. The gestation period. He taught Joseph administration. See, this was all going or carrying him to the realm of glory. This was the road to it. Joseph didn't have this. He had the vision. He had the dream. It was conceived in him. He knew to some idea what he was supposed to do. the sheaves, the moon, and the stars were bowing to me. Knew that. But he didn't know the process.
2: Amen. Oh, yes.
1: Stop bucking against the process.
2: Amen.
1: Sometimes it will seem like you are the farthest from your vision and what you want to do for God. Like you done messed up. Like you done missed God totally. Tell somebody gestation. Develop right where you are. That's why it's important to be planted. So that you can flourish right where you are. You got to get those roots to go down. So Joseph was in Potiphar's house. Think about a moment. He could have been trying to plot to get back to Canaan. Well, no, he just settled on in. Said, all right, my brother's been sold me down here. I'm going to do the best and work with Potiphar. Why could he do that? Listen to me. This is for you too. The Lord caused him to prosper. When he was thrown into the pit, there was no water in the pit. Amen. Reuben wanted to rescue him and take him back to his father, but Reuben left, and so God's timing had the other brothers to sell him. And he was out of it. When Reuben came back, he was gone. Because if Reuben had rescued him, then his purpose and his plan had been messed up. So God timed it just right, and then he went into Potiphar's house, right? And he was set there to learn administration. But the thing that prospered him is that the Lord was with him. Tell somebody, the Lord is with me.
2: The Lord is with me.
1: Understand that. Tell somebody else, the Lord is with me.
2: The Lord is with me.
1: You not only have to believe that, you got to know that.
2: Yeah.
1: Tell somebody, you got to know that. When I don't feel like it, when I'm low, when I'm down, when I feel defeated, when I feel like I can't make it, you're going to feel like that sometimes.
2: Yeah.
1: But we don't walk by feeling. Amen. As your days are, so shall your strength be. Amen. God is not going to forsake you. He's not going to let you down. But he will, I'm going to say, have you hidden. And in the process, he'll be hidden from you. But that's what you develop. That's gestation. What are you doing with what he put in your hand? I don't like this job. Well, you quit the other job. He got fired from the one before that. Just go through the process and learn how to give thanks in everything.
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5: What under God's name are you giving away? 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You can get complacent sitting in the most fired up church in the world if your life isn't being poured out into somebody else's life.
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5: If you'll turn to 1 Corinthians chapter 4, and Paul is talking about complacency in the life of the church or in the life of believers, and he begins by saying, you're already filled, you've already become rich, you've already become kings without us, and I would indeed that you'd become kings so that we also might reign with you, which is sort of a sarcastic way of saying it. For I think God has exhibited us apostles last of all as men condemned to death, because we've become a spectacle to the world, both to angels and to men. We are fools for Christ's sake, but you are prudent in Christ. We are weak, but you are strong. You are distinguished, but we are without honor. At this present hour, we are both hungry and thirsty and are poorly clothed and are roughly treated and are homeless. We toil working with our own hands. When we are reviled, we bless. When we are persecuted, we endure. When we are slandered, we try to conciliate. We've become as the scum of the world, the dregs of all things, even until now. The Corinthian church, in fact, was the church that Paul had more trouble with than all the other churches he ever went to. They were boastful, they were proud, they were arrogant. One of the attitudes that was so evident among them was that they were very complacent, smug in their relationship to God. So when you and I begin to think about what is it that causes us to be complacent, what is it about us that having the Great Commission and saying that we believe this book from cover to cover, how is it we can be so satisfied being so personally uninvolved in winning the world to Jesus Christ when God says it is hell-bound without Him? It's very simple. We're very complacent. And I think there are two primary reasons we get complacent. Number one, we take God's blessings for granted. Now watch this. We take God's blessings for granted. Secondly, because we take men's applause and recognition too seriously. And one is about as bad as the other. Taking God's blessings for granted and taking men's recognition and their applause too seriously. Both of them cause complacency. And what happens is we become complacent, we become desensitized in our relationships to others, desensitized in our relationship to God, and we just sort of settle down in enjoying life. But you see, the one thing, if you recall, that Paul talked about in this first and second chapter, over and over and over again, he says, but you keep seeking the wisdom of the world. And what had happened to them was, they had allowed the world to creep in until they were no longer a threat to the people of Corinth. They were so much like the rest of the Corinthians that to be a Corinthian and to be a Christian wasn't really that too far separated. And so they had settled down in their complacency. They were accepted by the city. They accepted the city. And after all, nobody's perfect. And they had begun to do what complacency always evolves into, and that is compromise. Complacency always breeds compromise. That is, well, it isn't so bad after all. Before complacency comes, there is a sensitivity to things of God. We're sensitive to Him, sensitive to others, sensitive in our own heart, sensitive to sin. But you see, when we take the blessings of God for granted and too seriously the applause of men, we begin to get a little smug and satisfied. And after all, listen, when we acknowledge the applause of men, what is the natural result? We don't want to hinder that. We don't want to break that up. We don't want to lose that. We don't want to threaten that. So we compromise our conviction to keep the applause coming. And nothing can so stifle or deaden a church than that kind of compromise. And so this is exactly what was happening to them here. Now listen to what Paul says. First of all, he says, here's what's happened to you. In your prosperity and in your plenty and in your position of compromise, he says you're sitting smugly, but he says you are complacent about the things of God. Paul says, here's where you are, but verse 9, here is the contrast. Now listen, he says, we are fools for Christ's sake. That is, from the world's point of view, they say, well, that's a bunch of fools. In fact, look at Paul, educated as he was, statesman that he was. And he says, I've thrown all that aside for one thing. I want my life poured out for Jesus Christ. Well, that'd be foolish to some folks. When Paul was stoned in Lystra, you know what he did? He just got up and brushed it off, got patched up, went back the next day preaching. He says, we have become the scum of the world, the dregs, the scum. He says, that's what we are. And Paul says, I'm not even complaining. You know why? Because he knew that all of this was the way the world saw him. But Paul knew that he was a prophet of God, a child of God, committed to Jesus Christ, and the only thing that mattered to him was that Jesus Christ be seen in his life. Now watch this. What a contrast. Plenty, prosperity, position, pleasure. On the other hand, fools. Dead men walking around, poorly clothed, hungry, thirsty, reviled, criticized, persecuted. He says, the scum of the earth, the dregs, the very bottom. What a contrast. That's what the Christian life and the ministry that God called Paul to required of him. And watch this. And Paul submitted to whatever God required of him, and he lived that life victoriously. He says, I've fought a good fight. I've kept the faith. I've finished the course. I'm ready to go home. God is interested in our walking in absolute faith and obedience to Him. That's all He's interested in. He's not interested in the acclaim and the praise and all that stuff that is all foolishness and froth. God is interested in men and women walking in faith and obedience to Jesus Christ. Now listen, we need to be obedient to God where He's put us with what He's given us. If God's made you rich, He's made you rich to give it away. It isn't how much you have, it's what you're doing with what you have. And what you're doing with what He keeps giving back. And if you keep giving and He keeps giving and you keep giving, He keeps giving, you don't have to feel guilty about that. Here's what complacency does. Really beginning to enjoy the things of God. And finally, complacency begins to be concerned about its security. It closes its fist on the blessings of God, only one day to open them and find out that what was there has become ashes. You want to keep the flow? Then you have to keep your hand open. Because you see, you and I don't belong to us, and whatever's in your hand doesn't belong to you. It belongs to Almighty God. And as long as God's people keep their eyes upon Him and their heart upon others, if He amasses wealth in your life, if He blesses you financially, it is because He wants you to be a channel. Let me ask you one question, my friend. What under God's name are you giving away? Did you know you can backslide and be absolutely, totally out of God's will going to Bible studies? If the only thing you're doing is running to Bible studies to get this knowledge and this knowledge and this knowledge and this knowledge and not allowing God to pour through your life into somebody else's life, what you're gaining? You can get complacent sitting in the most fired up church in the world if your life isn't being poured out into somebody else's life. Well, now, Paul says, there are four things in the latter part of this chapter. I want to run through them briefly. Listen to this. And I think it's there are principles here all of us ought to catch on to. Look, if you will, beginning in verse 14. He doesn't say, therefore, you complacent Corinthians, I wish God would wipe you out. He says, I don't write these things to shame you, but to admonish you as my beloved children. So, when you and I confront people who are complacent, we ought to confront them, listen, and they ought to be confronted, but they ought to be confronted in compassionate love, not a wipeout. God's finished with you. He's not finished with any of us. Second thing I want you to notice here, in verse 16 he says, I exhort you therefore be imitators of me. There's no legitimate scripture way for somebody to say, now don't you do what I do, you do what I tell you. Mm-mm, listen to what Paul says. I exhort you, therefore, be imitators of me. Paul said, if you're going to get somebody out of a problem, out of complacency, you give them a pattern to go by. Now, Paul wasn't bragging when he said, be imitators of me. He was simply saying, I've learned some things. And I want you to get out of that old complacent spirit. And he wasn't just talking about himself, but other godly men that they'd heard preach. Heard teach. He's saying, be imitators. That is, here's a pattern. And all of us have met people whose life challenged us to go deeper and higher, be more disciplined, more diligent, more prayerful, more in the Word. And so Paul says, be imitators of me. So when we confront people, he says, confront them in love and compassion. Give them a pattern to go by, and then if you go back up to verse 14, he says here, and at the same time, don't put them in the box, preserve their liberty. He says, give them enough liberty for God to work in their lives in such a way He can get them out of whatever situation they find themselves in. And then if you'll notice, he says in verse 18, he says, some have become arrogant as though I were not coming to you, and see, Paul, as an authority in the church, they were arrogant, said, well, he's not coming. He says, but I'm coming to you soon, if the Lord wills, and I shall find out not the words of those who are arrogant, but their power. The kingdom of God doesn't consist in words, but in power. And here's what he's saying. He's saying, when you and I are confronting people who are complacent, confront them not with mere words, but in the power of the Holy Spirit. In loving compassion, don't box them in. Give them liberty. Encourage them, but confront them honestly, seriously, and sincerely about their relationship to Jesus Christ. But don't you agree that if there's something that needs to be done, and you belong to Jesus Christ, and He's living His life in you, you at least ought to offer to do something? Think about this for a moment. Can you honestly and truly be content with all that God has done in your life when there are needs that are not met and you have the ability, the gift, the talent, or the resources to meet them? If the need is there and you know it and you're capable and you don't yield yourself to be a part of the solution, I think you'd have to agree. That sounds like it has the smell of complacency all about it. You say, well, what's God's attitude about a complacent church, a complacent Christian? Look, if you will, in Revelation chapter 3, and I want to close this. Let me just remind you of who's doing the talking right here. I want you to think about this before we see what he said. In the first chapter of Revelation, look there if you will, the Bible says that John heard a voice, and he turned to see what was going on in verse 12 of Revelation chapter 1. Now think about this for a moment. I turned to see the voice that was speaking with me, and having turned, I saw seven golden lampstands. In the middle of the lampstand, one like a son of man, that is Christ, clothed in a robe reaching to his feet, girded across his breast with a golden girdle. His head and his hair were white like wool, like white wool, like snow, and his eyes were a flame of fire. His feet were like burnished bronze when it has been caused to glow in a furnace, and his voice was like the sound of rumbling many, many waters. In his right hand, he held seven stars. Out of his mouth came a two-edged sword, and his face was like the sun shining at noonday in its strength, so he couldn't look upon him. When I saw him, I fell at his feet as a dead man, and he laid his right hand upon me, saying, "Don't be afraid. I'm the first and the last, the living one. I was dead, and behold, I'm alive and forevermore." He says, "I have the keys of death and of Hades." That's Christ. Now listen to what this same Jesus said about complacency. Chapter 3, verse 15. "I know your deeds, that you are neither cold nor hot." You've compromised. I wish you were either cold, just totally out of the picture, or hot, fired up for me. So because you're lukewarm, you've compromised. Walking in the middle, straddling the fence. You're not black or white, you're gray. Neither hot nor cold, he says, "I will spit you out of my mouth." That is, it is detesting. "Because you say, 'I'm rich, become wealthy, have need of nothing.'" That is, like the Corinthians, "Man, what else do I need?" He says, "What you don't realize is that you're wretched, miserable, poor, blind, and naked." And then listen to what he says. "Those whom I love, I reprove, rebuke, and discipline. Be zealous, therefore, and repent." Let me ask you something. Let's just get real dead honest for a moment. Listen to me. I'm not talking about whether you go to church on Sunday morning or not. I'm talking about real commitment to Jesus Christ. I mean him, that he's first. That whatever he wants is what you want. That your heart is bent toward God. The most important person in your life is Jesus Christ. And the guiding principle in your life is to obey God. If that's hot, if the ruling desire of your heart is to obey God and to walk in faith, to know him and to learn of him and to serve him, if that's hot, and living like the devil 24 hours a day is cold, would you say that you're cold, hot, or lukewarm? Now, you know what he's saying? That fence straddling, lukewarmness, shaped like the world, acting like the world, courting the world's favor, pleased with the applause of the world, smug and satisfied and content with my little old thing going on. God says that is absolutely and totally foreign to his purpose. And so he says, therefore, "I can't stand that. I spit that out of my mouth." You know what he's saying? Man, we can get so blind in God's blessing and the world's acclaim that even God has a... Listen now what I'm going to say. Even God, in all of His grace, who accepts us just the way we are, loves us with all of His love. That's what He said right here, those whom I love. Loves us just the way we are, accepts us just the way we are. That our actions and our attitude is totally distasteful to Him. Doesn't mean He rejects us. Doesn't mean He doesn't love us. But it means that our actions and our attitudes are far unto His purpose, and His heart is grieved. And when He says, I'll spit them out of my mouth, doesn't mean He rejects us. That's His way of expressing how grievous it is to pour so much into us and to get so little in return. I want to tell you something, friend. If you're going to live a Christian life, you ought to do one of two things. You either ought to close the Bible, just forget the whole thing and call it quits, or submit your life to Jesus Christ to tell Him, wherever you lead, I'll go. I'll follow my Christ who loves me so. Wherever He leads, I'll go. Because lukewarmness is grievous to God.
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6: 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But are we paying attention? 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
5: When you do not tell the truth and you're dishonest, or when you didn't tell what you should have told and they expected you to tell the truth about it and you didn't do it, you withheld it, and the implication was something entirely different, you know what happens? What happens? You're going to feel it inside. Any believer, every single believer, has the Holy Spirit inside of us. And when we do what is wrong, when we lie, do not tell the truth, or manipulate circumstances, the Spirit of God's going to convict us. You say, well, I know I've been saved, but to tell you the truth, I've been lying a long time in my life, and I don't feel any big problem. Then you really are in danger. Because what you've done it so long, you have dulled the edge of your conscience. And what started off as a strong ringing bell now hardly makes a whisper, because nobody called you up to this point. What I want you to see is this. What happens is you find yourself in confusion. And the Holy Spirit will remind you of what's true. But now you've come to the place that you have dealt with so many issues in your life by telling what is untrue.
9: Now it's difficult for you to deal with the issue with truthfulness because it's been so long, and now it's almost you're incapable of doing what you know is the right thing. Why? Because you have disintegrated part of the core of your life, the value inside of you, of who you are, a person of notable excellence. That's what God had in mind. A masterpiece from God, a person of notable excellence. And what have you done? 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One of the consequences, there's no peace.
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0: the civil government does not define your ethic as a Christian. 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

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Morningside Academy offers private Christian education in a godly atmosphere, teaching truths that will last a lifetime. 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

0: Last time on Through the Bible, we stood at the bedside of Jacob as he blessed Joseph's sons as though they were his own. Now Jacob's other sons gather close, leaning in to hear the final words of their father. What he says next will reach far beyond that moment, because many of these blessings are also prophecies about the future of the tribes of Israel. I'm Steve Schwetz, your host, welcoming you aboard the Bible Bus. And while you're settling in, let's hear from our teacher, Dr. J. Vernon McGee, about his unique method of teaching through the whole Bible. So if you're new to the Bible Bus, this will be especially helpful. Let's listen.
1: We want to make a statement now that's very important, because we are finishing now the first book on our Through the Bible program, and we'll be going to the Gospel of Matthew. We commute back and forth, as we'll indicate next time, from Old Testament to New Testament, and then New Testament back to Old Testament. We go forward on two fronts, and we have found that that has been not only a very practical and satisfactory one, but it actually increases the learning process of a great many of God's children who have had difficulty of articulating the Old Testament into their Christian faith. And so this method has been very satisfactory, and we therefore want to urge you, if you're not receiving notes and outlines, that you do so.
0: Well, Dr. McGee's method of hopping back and forth between the two testaments might be a little unexpected, but it has a lot of benefits. Wouldn't you agree, Greg?
2: Well, I would. Obviously, in my own life, being on the Bible Bus for a long time, I know you have been as well.
0: Yep.
2: But perhaps more impactfully, we've just heard thousands of stories of how this approach works. And that's what we want to do today. If you're new, or maybe if you've been on the Bible Bus a long time, we just want to reinforce the holistic nature of the way Dr. McGee teaches the Bible. Because people often ask us, what's the secret, you know?
0: Yeah, I think this is one of those secrets.
2: I agree.
0: I mean, there are so many different aspects to it. But definitely Old Testament, New Testament. For one thing, if we just stayed in the Old Testament and went Genesis through Revelation, we would be in the Old Testament for a very long time.
2: That's right.
0: And some of those passages get kind of tedious. So I like it. I mean, that's why I do my annual Bible reading plan, is I always mix it up with whatever plan I pick, that there is both New Testament and Old Testament reading there. And I think there's a benefit to that, as evidenced with Through the Bible.
2: Well, and I'm going to borrow a phrase I've stolen from you, which is the pages of our Bibles that tend to be stuck together.
0: Yeah.
2: Dr. McGee makes sure that at least they're unstuck once every 5 years.
0: Yeah.
2: And I do think, I know recently, like, I was touched very deeply by the study in Haggai or Haggai.
0: Yeah.
2: And I actually went to Africa and shared some of the things I felt I had learned studying it with Dr. McGee. And I have to admit, you know, I went to seminary and all these other trainings.
0: Yeah.
2: I had never really studied the book of Haggai.
0: Yeah.
2: So
0: yeah,
2: it's
0: definitely
2: worth it.
0: Definitely a benefit.
2: Yeah.
0: Well, let's get to some letters where people are talking about the same thing. First, there's a listener in the Democratic Republic of the Congo who says this: Dear Bible Bus family, before this study, I used to think of Leviticus as a difficult book, full of laws, rituals, and regulations. But as we traveled through it together, I began to see its true message. At its heart, Leviticus is about holiness, obedience, and the nearness of God. When I read, "Be holy, for I, the Lord, your God, am holy," in Leviticus 19:2, I realize that holiness is not just about religious rituals. It's about daily life. It's about justice, mercy, integrity, and love for others. The study has changed me. I used to think that holiness meant simply avoiding sin. Now I see it means actively honoring God in everything: how I treat people, how I work, even my personal habits. Leviticus has also deepened my understanding of Christ's sacrifice. When I saw how detailed and costly the Old Testament sacrifices were, I began to appreciate Jesus' sacrifice in a new way. Grace is free to me, but it was costly for him. Finally, I've learned that true holiness is not only personal, it affects how we live with others. Caring for the needy, being honest in business, and treating every person with dignity. Thank you for helping me see the beauty of this book.
2: And Steve, we've talked about this before, but this particular testimony about the power of Leviticus, the teaching of Dr. McGee. I have never been around another ministry where I've heard people talk about Leviticus more than through the Bible.
0: Yeah, and reference how they came to Christ through the book of Leviticus.
2: Exactly. Yeah. Many people that come out of religious, high church backgrounds that may not understand personal salvation often are just, they see the gospel everywhere in Leviticus.
0: Yeah.
2: And so we want to encourage you. Why don't you share with us what teaching of Dr. McGee specifically has helped you? Like I shared about how Haggai helped me. I think it would be great for us to be able to share and encourage each other that we're learning from different specific things that Dr. McGee's teaching us.
0: Yeah, absolutely. Greg, let's go ahead and pray as we begin our study in Genesis 49. Heavenly Father, we are thankful for the way you put your scriptures together, the Bible, and how we have it so readily accessible that we can study it together, that we can go between the Old and New Testaments and see Jesus, as Dr. McGee says, on every page of scripture. Help us as we study in the book of Genesis now. In Jesus' name, amen. Turning your Bibles to Genesis 49 on Through the Bible with Dr. J. Vernon McGee.
1: Now, we've come to the 49th chapter of the book of Genesis. You have your Bible there. Follow along with us. And in many respects, this chapter is one of the more remarkable chapters of the Bible. It certainly is a dramatic chapter. It's the deathbed scene of old Jacob. In fact, we saw him on that deathbed last time. You'll recall that when he saw his son Joseph coming in, that he strengthened himself and he sat upon the bed. He just was rejoiced to see his own son. Then after their interview, the rest of the sons came in, and he has around him now all 12 of his sons. And this is his farewell message. Now, a farewell message is very important. And he begins with his eldest son and just goes right down the list. And you couldn't have anything really more important than this. It is dramatic. Anything that a man says on his deathbed is important because you feel like at that time he's telling the truth. How many times have you heard of a deathbed confession? Man waits until he gets really on his deathbed. I was reading some time ago of a man up in his 80s, he was taken into a mission, almost delirious. He was dying, and he made a confession of a murder that had been committed over 50 years ago in Mississippi. Another man had been hanged for that murder. They thought he was just delirious. They began the investigation. They found out he is guilty, that he was the one who was guilty. Man generally will tell the truth when he gets on his deathbed. That is, if he hasn't told it before. Now we see Jacob on his deathbed. And let me begin reading here at verse 1. And Jacob called unto his sons and said, gather yourselves together, that I may tell you that which shall befall you in the last days. Now we come to an important expression. There have been some folk that think I use certain expressions too much. And by the way, I agree with them. But you're going to find out there are certain expressions in the Bible that occur and reoccur again and again and again. Now, one is right here, in the last days. Now, the last days of the nation Israel will be different than the last days of the church. And here again, where you have a sharp dispensational distinction that needs to be made. The last days now of Israel. That's what he's talking about. What's going to happen to his sons in the last days? I was in seminary with a young man. He was a Lutheran boy, a very brilliant young fella. In fact, the matter is, he became a theology professor and a Hebrew professor, and either one of them requires quite a few brains. And this young man certainly had the. I always enjoyed talking with him because he always had something new to offer because he did a great deal of study. He told me one day that he was writing on the prophecies concerning the 12 sons of Jacob. And we'll see a little later on, we get to the book of Deuteronomy. They have become tribes then, each tribe with thousands in them. And in those tribes, Moses has something to say, and he took those prophecies, one in this chapter and the one that Moses gave, and followed the tribes through.
3: Now, a great many people today talk about the fact that there are certain prophecies concerning the nation Israel. Many of them have been fulfilled. Some are yet to be fulfilled. Now, that's all true, but you can narrow it down even less than that. You can divide Israel into 12 parts. And God has had something to say concerning each one of these tribes of Israel. And not only has the prophecy concerning the nation been fulfilled, but the prophecy concerning each tribe has been fulfilled. And friends, that makes it remarkable indeed. So this is what's going to befall them in the last days. Now, some of the prophecy has been fulfilled, but most of it waits to be fulfilled. Actually, more of what Moses had to say to the tribes has been fulfilled than what we have here. But it's quite remarkable, and all of it looks to the last days. Now, I read verse 2 of Genesis 49. Gather yourselves together, and hear, ye sons of Jacob, and hearken unto Israel your father. Now, you must grant that this is quite a dramatic scene we have before us. Here's the old man, and he's sitting up in bed. I've seen pictures of him stretched out in bed and looked like he wouldn't be able to raise his head. But that's not true. He was leaning on his staff. The last verse tells that he was leaning on his staff. Old Jacob, frankly, friends, he'd been on the go all of his life, and he wanted to keep going. Death is really an embarrassment. Comes at a most inconvenient time when we want to keep going down here. And if you've made an appointment, you have to break that appointment. How unusual this is. I make all my appointments today on the condition that I'm alive. I've got appointments made 2 years ahead. I don't know whether I'll fulfill them or not. And I always say, provided I'm alive. Well, Jacob found that he couldn't keep going. He was leaning on his staff. He wanted to keep going, but he couldn't keep going. What a remarkable man he was in many ways. We'll see that when we come to it. Now notice what he has to say. He begins with Reuben, verse 3. Reuben, thou art my firstborn, my might, and the beginning of my strength, the excellency of dignity, and the excellency of power. The thing that he recognized, and all of these patriarchs recognized, is the great subject of heredity that has been made so much of today. Like father, like son, it's transferred on to the son. And Jacob is recognizing that. And he recognized in this boy a great deal that was like himself, unstable as water. That had been this man at the beginning, you see, even Jacob. But it was true of his oldest son. Thou shalt not excel. He never did win a blue ribbon. He won a couple red ribbons and some white ribbons. He never was in first place. Thou shalt not excel. There are a lot of folk like that today, and they're satisfied with it. I have a preacher friend. He's a wonderful man, but he could have gone so much farther than he did go. But he didn't want to go. He had no desire than to just do and be what he wanted to do. He could have been a wonderful writer. He didn't want to be. I think he wrote 2 little pamphlets, and he could have been a great Bible teacher. He didn't want to be. He was satisfied with winning a red ribbon. That's second place. And he never won a blue ribbon. Thou shalt not excel. Because thou wentest up to thy father's bed, then defilest thou it. He went up to my couch. Now that is Reuben, and his was a sordid story, you remember. I didn't dwell on it. Those of you that have been with us through Genesis, I didn't dwell on it at all. But it was there, and I'm sure many of you read it. It was a sordid story. I see no reason to dwell on that today. Contemporary literature and plays and movies and television, well, they're making you sick of it. And I notice that even a great many liberals today who just decried censorship and everybody ought to be able to do his thing and speak what he wanted to speak and freedom of speech, I notice quite a few of them are writing now and saying they're tired of the dirt and filth that's coming out today. Well, may I say there's no reason to dwell on it. And certainly a Christian's told, if there is anything pure, then think on those things. Now notice the next two boys are put together. Simeon and Levi are brethren. They were full brothers. They were the sons, you'll recall, of Leah. Instruments of cruelty are in their habitation. You remember how they went in among their neighbors? And, of course, their own sister had been raped, and they didn't appreciate that. And they killed, though, the entire habitation. Only one man is guilty, but they took it out on the whole town. They shouldn't have done that. And believe me, Jacob reminds us, Simeon and Levi, brethren. And verse 6, O my soul, come not thou into their secret, unto their assembly, mine honor. Be not thou united, for in their anger they slew a man, and in their self-will they dig down a wall. Cursed be their anger, for it was fierce, and their wrath, for it was cruel. I will divide them in Jacob and scatter them in Israel. Now, Simeon was the southernmost tribe. You would think that it would be identified with Judah and Benjamin, but it's not. You never hear of them. They had territory, but they seem to have just sort of faded away in the other tribes. And Levi, and here you see the marvelous grace of God. And I want to tell you, friends, this is the marvelous grace of God that you see exhibited in Levi. It was the grace of God that could take a cruel person like Levi and make him head of the priestly tribe. It's the grace of God that has made us sinners into a kingdom of priests also, friends. All believers are priests today. And how did you become that? Well, among those, there have been converted drunkards, converted harlots, converted murderers. I've had all of them in my churches that I've served. May I say to you, it's the marvelous grace of God. He says, forasmuch as ye know that ye were not redeemed with corruptible things as silver and gold from your vain conversation received by tradition from your fathers, but with the precious blood of Christ as of a lamb without blemish and without spot. And then he goes on in 1 Peter, and that's 1 Peter 1:18-19, but in the second chapter, verse 5, he says, ye also as living stones are built up a spiritual house and holy priesthood to offer up spiritual sacrifices acceptable to God by Jesus Christ. Well, who is he talking about? Those that have been redeemed by the precious blood of Christ. Now, will you notice, that's these two boys. And by the way, Reuben lost first place. Simeon and Levi really lost first place. The king will not come from them. But there's another boy, and he was a sinner. But notice what the grace of God did for him. Verse 8, Judah, thou art he whom thy brethren shall praise. Thy hand shall be in the neck of thine enemies. Thy father's children shall bow down before thee. This is the one, not now before Joseph's line, but from now on it'll be Judah. Because who came out of the tribe of Judah? Well, the Lord Jesus. Verse 9, Judah is a lion's whelp. From the prey, my son, thou art gone up. He stooped down. He couched as a lion and as an old lion. Who shall rouse him up? Now, here's one of the most remarkable prophecies in Scripture. Verse 10, I'm reading it. The scepter shall not depart from Judah, nor a lawgiver from between his feet until Shiloh come. That's the ruler. And unto him shall the gathering of the people be. Now, frankly, this is one of the more remarkable prophecies that's in the Word of God. Already we have been told that it'll be the seed of the woman. Back in Genesis 3:15, where God says, I'll put enmity between thee and the woman, thy seed, her seed, and the seed of the woman is the one to do the bruising of the serpent's head. He'll be the one to get the victory. That's the first prophecy. Then that seed was confirmed to Abraham, to Isaac, and to Jacob. Now it's confirmed to Judah, that out of Judah's line, he's coming. Not only that, but he's called Shiloh. That means rest, tranquility. He's the one that will bring rest. And the people who heard him in that day, when they rejected him, you remember he turned to the populace, to the multitudes, and he said, come unto me, all ye that labor and are heavy laden, and I'll rest you. That's Shiloh. Shiloh had become not only the seed, not only Shiloh, but the scepter. He's the one that'll hold the scepter. And friends, the scepter of this universe is in nail-pierced hands today. Not only that, but we are told a little later on, in verse 24, it says, from thence is the shepherd, the stone of Israel. He's called a shepherd. He's also called in that same passage a stone. And over Numbers, the 24th chapter of the prophecy of Balaam, 17, a star. So with the coming of Christ, he is the seed. He's Shiloh, who brings rest. He's the one that holds the scepter. He is the shepherd that gave his life, and he's the chief shepherd who's coming someday. He is the stone that the builders disallowed, but is now become the headstone of the corner. And he's the star, the bright and morning star for his church today. This is the line from Adam. And Abel was murdered, and God raised up another seed, Seth. Seth to Noah, and Noah through Shem, and Shem to Abraham, and Isaac, and Jacob, and Judah. May I say to you, you can be blind and still see that God is moving according to a pattern and according to a program here. This is very important to see, and don't miss it. Now, I've been dealing with this prophecy, which I consider all important here, and we'll just have to hit some high points from here on. Now we come at verse 11 here. It still has to do with Judah. It says here, binding his foal unto the vine, his ass's colt unto the choice vine. He washed his garments in wine, and his clothes in the blood of grapes. His eyes shall be red with wine, and his teeth white with milk. What are we talking about here? Here's the one that came riding into Jerusalem, riding a little donkey, offering himself as the Messiah, the King, the Savior. And he washed his garments in wine. What kind of wine? Well, that blood, his own blood. But he's coming next time, and Isaiah said he has dyed garments, and it's not his own blood this time, but the blood of his enemies, and his eyes shall be red with wine. That's when he comes a second time. My friends, this is one of the most remarkable prophecies we have in Scripture, and there are a great many remarkable prophecies. Now we have here in Zebulun, verse 13, he's another one of the boys. And I don't care to dwell with these too much other than they're remarkable prophecies. Zebulun shall dwell at the haven of the sea. He shall be for a haven of ships, and his border shall be unto Sidon. And he was the northernmost tribe on the coast. Actually, Dan went farther north up to Mount Hermon, but along the coast, Zebulun went up farther north. Then we have Issachar next, verse 14. Issachar is a strong ass couching down between two burdens, and he saw that rest was good in the land, that it was pleasant, and bowed his shoulder to bear and became a servant under tribute. Now, this tribe and these tribes in this area to the north, and that's where they were finally located, by the way, they were the ones that did a great deal of the work that constituted the backbone of the nation. That is the whole thought and intent here. They were the workers. We've heard a great deal about the silent majority today. And actually, the average person, the one like you and I are today, we don't get on television. I don't think we want on it. Who do they put on TV? They feature the weirdos, the so-called great, the peculiar crowd, the unusual. That's the ones today. But the crowd that they try to make you believe are the important ones today. They're not the backbone of this nation or any nation. They're ones that are the backbone of this country. And actually, these tribes that you and I pass over here, they were really the backbone of the nation Israel when they got in the land. But we're going to have to pick up right there next time and move on. We will finish the book of Genesis at our next session together. May the Lord richly bless you, my beloved.
0: As Dr. McGee said, we'll finish the prophecies and the book of Genesis in our next study. And then we're going to jump right into the important study in the Gospel of Matthew. 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I'm Steve Schwetz, and as always, I'll meet you back here next time as together we go through the Bible.

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0: Hello friends, Michael Youssef here with Leading the Way. I am so grateful that our Leading the Way partners are standing with us, supporting us, so that we take these resources and help others. You know, all of you who have supported this ministry and have given to those folks who desperately need it to bring the gospel message, you're going to have friends in heaven who are going to walk up to you and going to say thank you because of your partnership with Leading the Way. I am now in heaven. So I want to thank you in behalf of heaven for all that you have done and for all that you are doing and for all that you're going to do. Thank you for standing with us.
1: Hello and welcome to Leading the Way. In just a moment, a message Dr. Youssef is calling Money and Friends in Heaven. Okay, get ready to dive into the Gospel of Luke, where Jesus tells the parable of the unjust steward. These are verses which have divided Bible scholars for centuries. But when you dive into the truth of the teaching, it's a challenge for all generations to invest into eternity. Now, this message is not about investing money into eternity, though it's part of it. It's really about your heart. It's about leaning into God's perspective on the value of eternity. So let's join Dr. Michael Youssef for this perspective-shifting message on Leading the Way.
0: The parable of the unjust steward in Luke chapter 16 has been a stumbling block to many of a casual reader of the Bible. This parable has been used by the Bible critics to show how the Bible is inconsistent. Others still use it to prove that Jesus was teaching that the end justifies the means. Yet there are others still who have seen in this

0: parable.
1: A justification for situational ethics. Mainly, that do all you can do under the circumstances, even if you have to sin, in order to get out of a bad situation. But none of that is true. None of that is what Jesus is teaching in this parable. Well, I wonder how many of you, truly, when you have read this parable, you had just a little bit of a nudge. What is this doing here in the scripture? How in the world is Jesus giving us this example of praising a crook and lifting him up as a model for us to learn from? Well, I want you to look at verse 9. That is the key verse. In teaching in parables, there are parables that have several points of teaching, and there are parables that have only one point. As it happened, this particular parable of Luke 16 has only one point of teaching, and that is verse 9. That is the key verse. Jesus said, "I tell you, use worldly wealth to gain friends for yourself, so that when it is gone, that is your wealth, you will be welcomed into their eternal habitations." The lesson that Jesus is trying to teach his disciples while the Pharisees were eavesdropping, as you figure out from verse 14, and the lesson that he was trying to teach his disciples and the Pharisees kind of in a secondary way is this: that just as surely as Jerusalem fell in 70 AD, as Jesus predicted some 30 years earlier, just as surely as that has happened, even so the existing age in which we live will also disappear. Just as surely as the word of God is true, the money that you have in your hand will lose its value one day. Just as surely as God is our God, as He's true God, our worldly resources, the stocks and the bonds and the real estate holdings, the gold and the cash, will show up as zero in the bottom line of that last day. That's what Jesus is trying to teach us. He's trying to teach us that the Wall Street crash of 1929 will be like a tiny little ripple in the ocean in comparison to what God is going to do to the economy in that last day. That's what Jesus is trying to teach us. You know, we used to say, as sound as a dollar. Even in our own generation, we don't say that anymore. Why? The value has dropped. We have seen it, the dollar devalued in our own generation. Imagine what's going to happen at the end of time. The scripture is filled with warnings against worshiping other gods. And I want to tell you, please listen to me. I love you, but I want you to hear me right. The number one God in America today is the God of mammon, the God of money. Amen. We sacrifice our health to get more wealth, and then we spend our wealth in order to get our health back, but it's too late. It's a catch-22. We sacrifice our marriages and our children in the mad pursuit of more and more and more. More of what? America's cathedrals of worship today are the banks. Look at the lavish furniture, at the marble floors and the posh carpets and the richly ornamented curtains, to say nothing of bankers who think of themselves as popes inside those cathedrals. Now, if you're a banker, forgive me. But we have forgotten the source of our wealth. It is not the big banks, it is not the savings and loans, it is not the government. The source of our wealth is Jehovah God. And what Jesus is teaching us in this parable is that your net worth is not how much money you have, it is not how extensive your holdings are, but the real net worth is how much money you have invested in the kingdom of God. How much money you have invested in gospel work and in gospel ministry. Why? Because in heaven, the only friends you're going to have are those who are going to walk up to you and they're going to say, "Thank you for giving of your resources, because it is your giving that made it possible for us to be here in heaven. It is your giving that made us possible to hear the gospel of Jesus Christ and repent of our sins and be saved. And now we are in heaven because of your generosity." You can't see it now. You can't appreciate it now. You can't comprehend it now, but Jesus, who knows all about heaven, is telling you and is telling me that what we give to the kingdom of God is all that you count on seeing on the other side of eternity. People may judge you on the basis of what you have, but God judges you on the basis of what you gave. Please hear me right. A budget is a theological document. A budget is a statement of belief. A budget is an indication of what you worship. A budget is a description of where your heart is. Look inside the checkbook of many a church members today. Probably die of shock, but I dare you to try, and you're going to find it something like this. Mercedes payment, $800. Vacation, $4,000. 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Tithe and offerings, $25. Where your treasure is, there is where your heart is. Not the other way around. People like to reverse them. That's not what the Bible said. When your treasure is spent on everything but the kingdom of God, it is easy to see where your heart is not set on the things of God. Jesus said in Matthew 6:21, figure out where your money is, that's where you're going to find your heart. You see, Jesus knew that money is going to be a source of temptation to the believers. The pagans worship it as their God, it doesn't matter anyhow, that's their God. But for the Christians, that's going to be a source of temptation. Just as Baal was always a source of temptation to the people of Israel and constantly falling back into that temptation, so it is money for the people of God, the people who love the Lord Jesus Christ. And that is why I believe with all my heart that 16 out of the 38 parables that Jesus gave have to do with money and the right and the wrong use of it. In all four Gospels, there's 1 out of 10 verses, 288 in all, have to do with money and the use of material possessions. The Bible gives us about 500 verses on prayer, less than 500 verses on faith, but it gives us 2,000 verses on money and material possessions. And you know, some sanctimonious people say to me, oh, Brother Yusuf, you ought not to talk about money. They must know something that Jesus did not know, when he spent that much time talking about it. I want to know what it is that they know, that Jesus did not know. Since the gospel is the only answer to this guilt-ridden world, since the gospel is the only answer to this sin-crazed world, then your giving to the cause of the gospel is ultimately the only productive and rewarding investment that you could make in your life. Sure, you'll not see the immediate results. You won't get immediate gratifications. Like you need to give to other causes. When you give to other causes, you see your name on a plaque or on one of those desirable lists. I'm learning. Whatever it may be, and I'm not telling you to stop doing that. I'm just telling you that when you give to the gospel work, you won't get that immediate gratification. But that is exactly the point of this parable. The point of this parable is it is the future that Jesus wants us to think about. Not the immediate present. It is the coming age that Jesus wants us to invest in. It is the eternal things that Jesus wants us to occupy our pocketbook and our net worth statement. Heaven is the place where the consequences of what you do here with your money is going to take place over there. John the Revelator, when he had been privileged to go up to the very heaven of heavens, writes in Revelation 14:13, he said, blessed are those who die in the Lord from henceforth. Yes, says the Spirit, they rest from their labor and their deeds do follow them. That's what happened. And Jesus said, you will be received. You will be welcomed in their eternal habitations. He's talking about eternity. Well, after this introduction, I better get to my sermon. Why did Jesus choose a crook to illustrate and give us a godly lesson? Well, in the time of Jesus, stewards of wealthy owners come in and they become in charge financially of everything they have in the house. Owners did not work, but they got these brokers who came and worked for them full time to manage their money, called stewards. In fact, you remember in the book of Genesis, what was said of Potiphar, that Joseph, who became the steward in his household, he said he was so in charge of all things to the point that Potiphar only knew of the food that he ate. He entrusted him with everything. And that's what happens in those days. Now, when this manager heard that his boss is about to fire him and realized that his world as he knew it is coming to an end, when he knew that his experience as he knows what it's like, he said, it's gone. And as a new era is about to dawn. When he realized that they're about to foreclose on his colonial hat and his camel Mercedes, and that he would walk out with nothing, then he decided to do something about it. He looked to the future. And in the case of this villain, this rascal, this manager here in this parable, he was the only one who had access to the financial documentations, to the business transactions. So he calls in the people who owe money to his master, and he gave to each one of them a very generous and substantial discount. Why? So that in the future, in the post-employment era, in the next time, they will welcome him in their habitations. And what Jesus is saying to you and to me from this wickedness of this man, that he has some things that the Christians ought to learn. Because that is exactly what is going to happen to every one of us. This life as we know it is going to be over. The post-life era, as it were, is going to come to everyone who's sitting here and to me. And we never know when. As surely as God Himself is in heaven, this age is coming to an end. And you're going to leave everything behind. So, what should we learn? The first lesson that this villain teaches us, or Jesus wants us to learn from this villain, is this. Rascal though he was, he faced the facts. He faced the facts. He faced the real facts head on. And believers must face facts as God said they are. Not as Wall Street said they are. Not as the government said they are. Not as the economists said as they are. But they must face the facts as God said they are. And this man did not live in a fool's paradise, which somebody called it a waiting room for a fool's hell. But he faced the facts. So as he faced these facts, he began to think of the future. What's going to happen on the other side? And that is why Jesus in Matthew 6:20 tells us, he said, lay up treasures in heaven. And that investment in the work of the gospel is the only sure and good and safe investment that you can make. All other investments have risk associated with them. This one, no risk. Well, he didn't only face reality, he did not only face the real facts, but he also looked ahead. He began to project himself in the life of post-employment. He began to project himself in the life of poverty. So he made provision for that future. Now, I want to ask you, do you ever think of eternity? Have you learned from this villain the lesson of projecting yourself in heaven? Have you ever thought, have you ever sat down, really closed your eyes and tried to project yourself in heaven? I mean, we don't want to face that reality. We all think they're going to live forever and we're going to, you know, be going on, everything's going on, be the same. But have you ever taken time, closed your eyes and said, here I'm in heaven, in the presence of God, what's going to happen on the other side? What provision have I made for heaven? What investments have I made in heaven? What plans have I made for my eternal habitations? Well, this man did not only face the facts, he did not only project the future, but he thirdly acted upon his convictions, wrong as they were. He acted upon his convictions. Please hear me right. I don't want you to misunderstand this. Do you know the thing that makes me admire the militant homosexuals and the militant humanists and the militant abortionists and all the half a dozen militants who are threatening to destroy this nation? Do you know what I admire the most about them? They are committed to their cause. And what Jesus is saying here, that this man was so committed to his cause that nothing stood in his way. You know, if you and I are committed to a cause of the gospel, as the militant Muslims and all the other militant groups are committed to their cause, we would win the world for Jesus Christ. And now we got backaches and sore knees, and think of me. Look at verses 11 and 12. If therefore you have not been faithful in the use of your money, who commits to you, to your trust, the true riches? And if you have not been faithful in that which is another man's, who shall give you that which is your own? We really are just managers. We don't own anything, but we just oversee it. How faithful are we? We don't own it. We oversee it. Stewards do not rob God by withholding tithes and offerings. Stewards don't waste. Stewards invest wisely. For if you don't manage God's resources well on earth, how can He trust you? How can He trust me with the riches of the kingdom when He rules supreme? But I don't want you to miss verse 14. And the Pharisees, who were eavesdropping actually at that time, were lovers of money. When they heard all these things, they scoffed at Him. They scoffed at Him. Nothing changed. People don't like to hear anything about money and about stewardship because they want to play God. They scoffed at Him. It is possible that you may scoff at what Jesus is teaching. It is possible that you may say, well, how can I love money? I can't even have the two ends meet. But I want to tell you, you don't have to have a lot of money to love money. Because the love of money is a disease of the heart. I have known wealthy people who don't love money, and they give it away generously, ruthlessly. As God gives it to them, they give it away. I've seen people with very little, and they're so in love with the little they have. God wants to release you to do great things for Him with the blessings He gave you, because He's in store plenty more. E. Stanley Jones, the great Methodist missionary statesman to India, used to say, you cannot serve God and mammon, but you can serve God with mammon. You see, God promised in His Word in Malachi 3, 10 and 11 that when you and I are faithful with our tithes and offerings. So far you haven't heard me telling you to give anything to the church, have I? Have I? He's always provided for it, and He will always provide for it. That's something I never worry about. But it is for you. It is for your own blessing. It's for your own enrichment. It has nothing to do with me or the church, or any church for that matter. Because God promised that when you're faithful, He will rebuke the devourer for you, so that it will not destroy the fruits of your soil. And your vine in the field shall not fail to bear fruit, says the Lord of hosts. You have God's word on it. You can use all the sanctimonious language that you want to use, but until your treasure is with God, only then your heart will follow. Where is your heart today? Please ask yourself that question. Because I believe God wants to bless you. God wants to bless you. Where is your heart today? Have you faced the facts about your eternal future? Have you made plans for investing in your eternity? Are you committed to the cause of Christ to which you can say, I give it my all. I believe this is the lesson that the Lord wanted to teach us.
0: A plea to honestly answer, where is my heart today? We thank you for joining author and international Bible teacher Dr. Michael Youssef for leading the way. 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
1: You got to contend for the faith. This is a faith we can't lose. You can't allow false teachers to take you away from Christ. Why? Because the same Jesus who delivers also is coming to destroy. There will be judgment. And this is the faith that saves.
2: Hello and welcome to the Wednesday edition of Renewing Your Mind. This week we have looked at warnings found in the book of Jude about what happens if we do not contend for the faith. So what does it look like to contend for the faith, once for all delivered to the saints? Here's Reverend Jason Halopoulos.
1: So let's just do a little bit of review before we get where he's going to bring things to them as to what they are to do and what he wants them actually concerning themselves with. So remember that there are false teachers that have infiltrated the church, and they are antinomians, that is, they are against the law. They're teaching, look, you're saved by grace, it doesn't matter how you live. The other is that they were independents, weren't recognizing that Christ is Master and Lord, as well as our Savior. And so he is telling these recipients of the letter, you got to contend for the faith. This is a faith we can't lose. You can't allow these false teachers to take you away from Christ. We contend for the faith that was once for all delivered to the saints. Why? Because the same Jesus who delivers also is coming to destroy. There will be judgment. And this is the faith that saves. So let's contend for this, cling to this. What we're going to see in our passage in this lesson, and we're going to look at verses 17 through 21, is he's going to offer one more concern, and then he's going to give them marching orders. Okay, and we're going to look at that together. So let me read verses 17 through 21 for us. But you must remember, beloved, the predictions of the apostles of our Lord Jesus Christ. They said to you, in the last time there will be scoffers, following their own ungodly passions. It is these who cause divisions, worldly people, devoid of the Spirit. But you, beloved, building yourselves up in your most holy faith and praying in the Holy Spirit, keep yourselves in the love of God, waiting for the mercy of our Lord Jesus Christ that leads to eternal life. If you think back to a couple of lessons ago, I gave you warnings about what it should look like not to contend for the faith. Well, now what Jude is doing is he's telling us what it should look like. What does it look like for you to actually contend for the faith? How do you do this? He begins, though, by referencing, he's calling to their remembrance again. Remember, he has told these stories to call to their remembrance. He's told them about these individuals to call to their remembrance, the judgment of God. Now he's calling to their remembrance what the apostles have written. He begins and he says, the predictions of the apostles of our Lord Jesus Christ. He's generally stating that the apostles warned about this. They said that this was going to happen, just generally. And what is it that they said would happen? That there would be scoffers of the gospel who follow their own ungodly passions in the last days. And as Jude is writing, he is writing to the church in the last days. Ever since the coming of Christ and his ascension to the right hand of the Father, we live in the last days. So it was a word for them. It's a word for us. And he's warning them, this is how you are to contend. Contend against. And he wants them to contend against these scoffers. And he wants them to be on guard that they themselves, and we could say to ourselves, that we are not scoffers. Now, I want you to look at the grammar here because it matters. Notice the order. In the last time, there will be scoffers. Now, look at the dependent clause. Following their own ungodly passions. The dependent clause there, it's a causal clause. That is, it causes it. So their ungodly passions cause them to be scoffers. And as scoffers, they cause divisions. So let's see the order here. Ungodly passions rule them. That ruling passion leads them to become scoffers. And that scoffing causes divisions. Or we could do it in the reverse. Why are there divisions? Because there are scoffers. Why are there scoffers? Because they are ruled by ungodly passions. Interestingly, James will say the exact same thing in James 4. He'll say, why is it that there are conflicts among you? Is it not because your passions rule you? And this is always true. Whether it's divisions in the church, as Jude is writing to, whether it's division in our marriages, whether it's divisions in our homes, whether it's division with friends, it's because passions are at rule in us. And they've trumped our love for others, often our loves for truth. What he wants them to be on guard against is these passions. He's saying, look, people don't reject the Bible because they believe it is false objectively. That doesn't happen. People object the truth of the scriptures subjectively. That is, it isn't just because of cognitive dissonance. It isn't just because it logically doesn't make sense to them. No, it's subjective. There's something else that rules us. We are passionate about something else. And we will not accept the truth of the scriptures because it invades upon that domain. It requires us to give up that passion. We don't want to lose that thing. And that is what he is arguing is happening with them. We reject truth because we don't want to reject our ungodly passions. I've seen this over and over as a pastor, some of the absolute hardest conversations I've ever had as a pastor is with people that you can see them. They are steeped in sin. There is a passion that has overruled them. And they are headed headlong into destruction. And you warn them and they refuse to repent. And you can see them just headed over the cliff with their spiritual life. And I've said to a few people over the 20 plus years of ministry, I've said this thing. I've said, listen, the fact that you're not repenting now, there's only two possibilities. It's either one, that the Lord chases you and the pain that you're going to have to go through for him to bring you back, it's going to be horrific. And that grieves me for your soul. It's going to be very hard. The second, though, is even worse, is that the Lord doesn't pursue you. You're just given up to this. This passion that has such a rule on them, that they're willing to yield their entire lives to it, their eternal lives to it. It's ruling them. I'm gonna stop here, though. Let's consider this. That it's not just ungodly things that can control our passions. It can be godly things. Godly things are good things that become ungodly passions. It happens regularly. People in the church become passionate about this or that doctrine or this or that ministry or this or that thing. It's often good. But then it begins to overshadow Christ. Our adversary, he's no dummy. He's happy for you to be passionate about good things, as long as it is a passion that overshadows Christ. If he can get you to be passionate about this thing in an inordinate way, to where Christ, you're just a degree off of Christ, you're 2 degrees off of Christ. For me to live is no longer Christ, it's this. He's happy for you to be passionate about it. So we have to be on guard. What happens when we be compassionate, even about good things, is that we begin to demand others make this thing number one as well. We will begin to judge them harshly, and we will cause division. This was happening in the church, or the churches that Jude is writing to. Remember, my wife and I, we had moved a number of years. It was probably 15 years after we were first married. I'd come to faith in college and then decided to go off to seminary, just wanted to learn the Bible. That's the only reason I went. And There was a campus pastor that I came to faith under. And about 10 years, 15 years after we were married, I was in a basement of a duplex we were renting. And there was a box. And it was still sealed. And so we had moved this. I don't know, we'd probably moved 7 times by that point and just never opened this box. We just moved the box. And so I opened the box and I started sifting through the box and I found this envelope that was sealed. And it was from that campus pastor. And so I opened it up and it was a reference that he had written for me for seminary that I guess I just never turned in. And he wrote in that reference, he said, Jason becomes excited about things and thinks everybody else needs to be equally excited about them. That was his critique of me, and it was right. I was passionate about it. You got to be as passionate as I am about it. Now, there was a family that I was told about once that they were passionate about the regulative principle. That's good. I'm passionate about the regular principle. You should be passionate about the regular principle that our worship is to be regulated by the Word of God. And for them, they went down the road of believing that we should be exclusive psalmists, only sing the psalms and worship. I don't believe that's what the Scriptures teach. I understand that's how they got there and that's where they were at. But that became for them everything. Was told that they would show up to a church and worship that was an exclusive solemnity. And they would pick up a community newspaper on the way in. And when everybody else was singing, they would open up the newspaper and read and worship. Now what happened? It was a good thing. Be concerned about the regulative principle. That it is only God that should dictate what you and I do in worship so that all of our consciences are free in worship. So that we don't distract one another in worship. And what are they doing? They're walking into worship and they're holding up newspapers and distracting everybody in worship. A good thing that has become an ungood thing. Our passions begin to rule us. When my passion for the thing outpaces the importance of the thing itself by placing it above the gospel or placing it above my brothers and sisters in Christ, it causes disunity. And I will begin to scoff. I'll begin to scoff against the church. I'll begin to scoff against the truth. And that's what's happening in Jude. So be on guard. Be on guard that you're not a scoffer. That means that each of us has to tend to the garden of our own hearts. You got to be weeding those things out, ripping those weeds out for the sake of yourself and for the sake of the church. We each have responsibility here. Be on guard. Keep watch over your passions. Now, Jude makes it clear to us how we contend for the faith. He gives us marching orders. Now, you have to understand the grammar again to see what he emphasizes. The reality is that Jude has one marching order, and he has 3 charges that flow from it. 1 imperative, and then he gives us 3 participles for the way that it is going to be fulfilled. So the imperative is this, keep yourselves in the love of God. How do you contend for the faith? This is his great concern, right? How do you contend for the faith? Well, you contend for the faith by keeping yourself in the love of God. Well, how do you do that? 3 participles. Building yourselves up in the most holy faith. 2, praying in the Holy Spirit. And 3, waiting for the mercy of our Lord Jesus Christ. So let's walk through that. 1 way, keep yourselves in the love of God. That's how you contend for the faith. 3 charges, and we'll walk through those. The way to contend for the faith is that we keep ourselves in the love of God. Now, Jesus made it clear. He made this clear in John 14. He said, if you love me, you will keep my commandments. Remember, again, they are antinomians, these false teachers. They're saying you can live any way you want to. And Jude's saying, no, that's not the case. You have to keep yourself in the love of God. There's effort that has to be exerted. Whoever has my commandments and keeps them, Jesus says, it is he who loves me. If anyone loves me, he will keep my word. Whoever does not love me does not keep my words. And remember, this is what Jude has been doing. He's been walking through all of these that did not keep to God's word. They did not trust God. And so he led us through those who abandoned this word, fallen angels, Cain, Balaam, Korah. We are to humble ourselves under the word. And as we humble ourselves under the word, we keep ourselves in the love of God. But then I want you to remember, because Jude's so good at this. This is why one of the reasons this book is so incredibly important, because it's short and it does both of these things. He's saying, look, you have to keep yourself in the love of God. And yet, how did he begin the book? You are called, beloved in God the Father, and kept in Christ Jesus. Keep yourselves in the love of God. You're kept in Christ Jesus. Now, how do you put these two things together? How do you do that? Well, I believe what the scriptures teach, what we often say in Reformed theology, the perseverance of the saints. Love that. I think that is what the scriptures teach. There will be some that say, well, let's call it the preservation of the saints. I don't like that. Some say, well, it's once saved, always saved. I don't like that. Are both of those true in a sense? Yes, they're true in a sense. Is it true that God preserves us? Absolutely. Is it true that those who are saved will be saved? That is true. But the perseverance of the saints is the teaching of the scriptures. That is, that even as God keeps us, he keeps us, we never deny that, he also requires that we work out our salvation with fear and trembling. So as I like to say, I'm a Calvinist, but a Calvinist who sweats. Not that I'm worried about my eternal life, or whether I will be in heaven someday, but rather that I am to work out my salvation. I'm to put effort. I'm to strive. I'm to fight. I'm to contend. All biblical language. This is biblical Christianity. This is contending for the faith. Keep in the love of God, even as I am kept in the love of God. The illustration that often goes through my mind is my boy who is now 16, not so much a boy anymore, but when he was 3 years old, I was a church planter at the time. I was planting a church, starting a church. And so we rented a little elementary school, and we would have to set up and tear down every week. So you have to set up all the chairs, and you got to tear down all the chairs. And so every week, what I would do is I had all the Bibles and all the hymnals for our little church plant. I put in a box, and I had that box in my trunk. And I can remember regularly my little three-year-old son saying, Daddy, I want to carry in the box. Oh, it's a heavy box. And so I would say, well, of course, son. And he would put out his arms, and I would take that box out of the trunk, and I would put that box in his arms. But my arms would be under his arms. And he would walk into the church, and I would waddle into the church behind him. And I would give him just enough of the weight of the box so that his little muscles were straining and he could feel the weight of it. Now, there was no doubt that box was going to get in because his father had the box. And he would get in, and every week he would say, Daddy, I carried in the box. You did. And you didn't. I did. God can do it himself, but he chooses to have you and I strain in this. And no doubt when we finish that end line someday and we are in eternity and we have finished our race, we'll say, oh, it was good to have finished the race. I kept the faith. And all the while we'll know he kept me in the faith. He brought me across. He keeps us even as we keep ourselves. We strive to keep ourselves in the love of God. We strain with all our being, and he keeps us. Contend for the faith by keeping yourselves in the love of God. Now, three charges that flow from this as they contend for the faith. They are to keep themselves in the love of God by three things. First, building yourselves up in the most holy faith. How do you contend? By fighting those ungodly passions in you and others, by building yourselves up. A growing Christian is a godly Christian. We are to grow in our knowledge of the faith. That means you are to grow in your mind. You're to understand more and more of the Word of God. So that you keep your passions in check, so that you're not led off by false teachers. And even the greatest Christian minds in the history of the church have had to continue to grow. Every single one. Why? Because it's impossible for your finite and my finite minds to grasp the infinite. There is always more growth to happen. But it's not just that we're to grow in our mind, we're to grow experientially. We're to grow in our walking in Christ. We're to grow in our understanding of Christ. We are to delight in what He delights in. We are to hope more in what He has given us hope in. We are to hate more what He hates. There's an experiential growth. You are to continually be growing in Christ. I live in a little town outside of kind of the main town that pastor in, and a couple of years ago they were putting up a new apartment complex, and I was so excited to watch it. They laid the foundation, and that got me excited, and then a couple of weeks later they put some walls up, and oh, I was incredibly excited. And then it just stopped for 2 years. And what had so much potential and what was so exciting all of a sudden became an eyesore in our little town. It's an eyesore of a Christian that has all kinds of potential, but doesn't keep growing. They keep growing. I have some ladies in the congregation that I serve in. They are in their 80s, and we're on the campus, right on the campus of Michigan State University, 50,000 college students. They're in their late 70s, early 80s, and they have started going on campus every week, and they set up a little table where they are offering prayer for students. And it's their way of going out and evangelizing. And to every single one of them, to a person, they would say, "We're not evangelists. We've never felt comfortable evangelizing." So what are they doing? They're going out together to grow in evangelism in their late 70s and 80s. To be growing, building yourselves up in the holy faith. Second, he charges us to pray in the Holy Spirit. Jude has already made it clear that these false teachers, they are devoid of the Holy Spirit. And here's the truth. You cannot pray apart from the Spirit. And so he's reminding these congregants that you are to pray. You have the Spirit. You are to continually be praying. So contending for the faith, keep yourselves in the love of God. It isn't mysterious. He's saying, look, how do you do this? In a very real sense, this Christian life, it's not very complex. It's filled with the Word. Keep building yourselves up, and it's filled with prayer. You're to have your nose in the Bibles, and you're to have your knees bent in prayer. This is what it looks like. And then lastly, third, waiting for the mercy of our Lord Jesus Christ. We are growing, but we never reach completion. We are praying, but we always don't see the answers to our prayers. So we do all of this with hope. We wait. We continue to wait in hope for the mercy of our Lord. These false teachers want things to be realized now. No. You keep waiting in hope. Keep building yourselves up. Keep praying and keep waiting. This may be the hardest spiritual discipline. Just keep waiting in Christ. Because he's returning, as Judas said over and over. And when he returns, we will never regret having held on to this faith. We'll never regret the sacrifices that we've made for this faith. We'll never regret having contended for this faith. No, he says here at the end of our little passage in this lesson, he says that the Lord will present us with joy. Joy. He has joy over us. Keep yourselves in the love of God. This is how you contend. keep yourselves, building yourselves up in the most holy faith, praying in the Holy Spirit, waiting for the mercy of God. And then he goes into that doxology and saying, look, the Lord is going to present you with great joy before his throne. This is a faith worth contending for. Building yourself in, up in, praying and waiting upon the Lord's return.
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2: There's not enough money in this job to justify the expense of fixing the tank. And they walked away. That's the hireling response. At Scantibodies, for the past 50 years, we've never said that to a customer. We've driven ourselves into great losses. I'm very good at doing that. In order to deliver what the customer needs. No surprise that the owner of that tank fabrication company sold the company. And their new motto, it was on their website, says, "We exist to exceed customer expectations." The hireling that the Lord Jesus was referring to were the Pharisees. And you can see their attitude of the Pharisees and how they felt about caring for the sheep in John 7:49. John 7:49, where the Pharisees said, "This people who knows not the law are cursed." The Pharisees were self-seeking, self-serving, and they were in the job as a trade, and it was just a trade for them. They got money, they got prestige, but they were not in the job to serve God and to care for his sheep. Now, Jesus has told us in verse 11 why he's the good shepherd. And it's because he gives his life for the sheep. That's what makes Jesus the good shepherd. He voluntarily lays down his life for the sheep. Now, Jesus tells us another reason why he is the good shepherd in verse 14. In verse 14, he says, "I am the good shepherd and know my sheep and am known of mine." Jesus is the good shepherd because

0: mutual knowledge between himself and the sheep. First, Jesus says he's the good shepherd because he knows his sheep. He knows them. So when Jesus says in verse 14 that he knows his sheep, he's not speaking about knowing his sheep as a group. He's speaking about knowing his sheep individually. You know, we're all individuals. We all don't look the same, if you haven't noticed. And we all don't think the same. And we all don't have the same problems. We all do not have the same challenges. We are all individuals. And when Jesus says in verse 14, I know my sheep, he means that he knows each one of us as individuals. And for Jesus to know each one of us as individuals means he got to focus on us. He has to focus on us. He is attracted to each one of us individually. And this is what he said in Matthew 6:25 about God the Father. Therefore, I say unto you, take no thought for your life, that what you shall eat, what you shall drink, nor yet for your body, what you shall put on. Is not the life more than meat, and the body more than raiment? Behold, the fowls of the air, they sow not, neither do they reap, nor gather into barns, yet your heavenly Father feedeth them. So in Matthew 6, in this passage, Jesus is talking about specific needs, the need to eat, the need to drink, the need to have clothing. And he's saying, God will give that to you. God will provide that, God the Father. And later in that same chapter of Matthew 6, Jesus said in Matthew 6:32, your heavenly Father knoweth that you have need of all these things. So Jesus said that God the Father knows what we have need of. He knows because he cares. He cares to know. It's the care of God that drives God the Father to know. And it's the care of God the Father that drives God the Father to provide. This is Matthew 6:26. Your heavenly Father feedeth. Matthew 6:30. God so clothed. He cares enough to know, and he cares enough to provide. And what he wants to do, what God the Father wants to do in our lives, is to see in us the development of a consciousness that we are under the care of God. And that's why sometimes God withholds what we need in order to develop this consciousness in us that we are under the care of God. And the way that God the Father develops that consciousness in us that we are under the care of God the Father is by coaxing us to pray. Matthew 6:8. Your heavenly Father knoweth what things you have need of before you ask him. After this manner, therefore, pray ye. And sometimes when we come to prayer, we come like, have I got some news for you, God? And it's a prayer of, God, I just have to inform you about this terrible situation. And the underlying thought is that we got to wake up God from a sleep or something like that. That's why it's a good idea to always start our request to God by saying, Lord, as you know, Lord, you know. And then proceed to ask him, because prayer is a process that God uses to develop in us a consciousness that we're under the care of God. And prayer is not for God's benefit. It's not to inform him. Prayer is for our benefit, to develop this consciousness that we're under the care of God. And what Jesus said in verse 14, when he said that he knows his sheep, he knows all about us. He knows all about our individual weaknesses. We have certain sins, and they're not the same for each one of us. We have certain sins that are our individual Achilles heel. The Bible calls those individual sins that we're so prone to fall into the sin that so easily beset us. Hebrews 12:1, wherefore, seeing we also are compassed about with so great a cloud of witnesses, let us lay aside every weight and the sin which doth so easily beset us. We don't need to list them, because we know what they are, what our particular sins are that we fall prey to. So when Jesus said in verse 14, he knows the sheep, it means he knows the individual sins that beset us. He knows our weaknesses. We're all not going through the same trials. But when Jesus said in verse 14, he knows the sheep, it means he knows about each one of our trials that we are going through. The hymn puts it this way. There's not a friend like the lowly Jesus. No, not one. No, not one. None else could heal our soul, all our soul's diseases. No, not one. No, not one. Jesus knows all about our struggles. He will guide till the day is done. There's not a friend like the lowly Jesus. No, not one. No, not one. So when Jesus says in verse 14, he knows his sheep, he means he knows about our weaknesses, our individual weaknesses. He knows about our individual struggles. And he knows also about our individual heart's desires, the desires of our heart. He knows about our hopes individually. He knows about our discouragement. He knows that. He knows all about us. As a matter of fact, there's nothing about us that Jesus doesn't know. And he knows the struggles we're going to face in the future. They haven't even come yet. And he prays for us for the struggles that we're going to face that haven't even come yet. And we see that in the history with Peter in Luke 22:31, where it says, the Lord said, Simon, Simon, behold, Satan has desired to have you that he may sift you as wheat. But I have prayed for thee that thy faith fail not. And when thou art converted, strengthen thy brethren. Peter was probably feeling fine. He didn't feel like there's no need for alarm. I'm doing just great, Lord. And the Lord said, you don't know. There's a storm, a torment right around the corner. He knew all about the struggle that Peter was going to face. And in advance of that, he prayed for Peter. And then he gave him a challenge. And he said, Peter, use the experience of that struggle to strengthen others. And that shows that the struggles we go through and the deliverances that Jesus brings us are not for us to just file away in the archives, the dark archives of our memory. Those are valuable histories that he wants us to use to tell others what happened, to strengthen them in their consciousness of the constant care of God. And it's because in verse 14 that Jesus knows us that he's able to save us by specifically praying for us, as in Hebrews 7:25, wherefore he is able also to save them to the uttermost that come unto God by him, seeing he ever liveth to make intercession for them. He knows us. David talked about God knowing us in reference to what David called the way in Psalm 1 verse 6. The Lord knoweth the way of the righteous. When David said in Psalm 1:6, the Lord knoweth the way of the righteous, he used for the word way the Hebrew word derek, which means road. Now, you're on a freeway in Israel, and you see that sign, derek, that's a road indicator. This is derek Jerusalem. That's the road that's going to take you to Jerusalem. This is derek Tel Aviv. That's the road that's going to take you to Tel Aviv. So when Psalm 1:6 says the Lord knoweth the way, that means the Lord knoweth the road of the righteous. The road is whatever road we're on in life. He knows that. He knows sometimes we're on the wrong road. Sometimes we're lost. He knows that. And then furthermore, when we get up in the morning, we say, okay, another day. And we have no idea what's going to happen that day. Each day is like a new challenge. And God says about our individual days in Psalm 37:18, the Lord knoweth the days of the upright, and their inheritance shall be forever. Sometimes we try to look back over our days, and our memory just makes our individual days just fade into one blur. Can't remember anything. Happens to me. One of my sons says to me, you remember when this happened at the Goat Ranch in Lakeside? And I said, I can't remember that. But God has a really perfect knowledge of each one of our days. As it said in Psalm 37:8, the Lord knoweth the days. There's no blur in the memory of God. And furthermore, he goes on to speak about the inheritance after that. Inheritance is like a gift. Engaging in buying a gift for a person, it requires some thought and some searching. A cop-out for buying a gift is to give somebody money and say, well, here's money. You just go buy what you want. Or an Amazon gift card. But I mean, to really get engaged in buying a gift, I mean, it requires thinking about what that person really likes and then searching for that gift that's going to be special. There's a coupling in this Psalm 37:8 verse of knowing all about us and the individual days we go through, and then God engaging in getting us the perfect gift, which is called the inheritance. I'm sorry, I said Psalm 37:18. The Lord knoweth the days of the upright, and their inheritance shall be forever. Now, when Jesus says again in verse 14 that he knows his sheep, means he knows them all as individuals, and he expressed his individual knowledge of Moses in a certain way, which is kind of surprising to read. Exodus 33:17. The Lord said unto Moses, I will do this thing also that thou hast spoken, for thou hast found grace in my sight, and I know thee by name. He knows him by name. He says, it's kind of a little shocking he says that. It reminds me one time when I asked Clint, I said, Clint, with your 11 kids, do you sometimes forget the name of one of your kids? And he says he does, but he knows it starts with a C. When God told Moses in Exodus 33:17, I know thee by name, God was not saying to Moses, oh, I just remembered your name, it's Moses. He says in Exodus 33:17, he's not saying, let me see now, I forgot your name. Don't tell me. Give me a minute. Oh, yes, sir. Oh, yeah, I know your name. No, that's what happened. He didn't say, I know your name. He said, I know you by name. And that's the difference. There's a big difference in saying, I know your name and I know you by name. When God told Moses in that Exodus 33:17, first, I know you by name, God is saying, I know you individually by your name, Moses. At that time, nobody was named Moses. That was a one-off name. Why? No Hebrew would name their children, but their child with an Egyptian name like Moses. It wasn't great to have an Egyptian name. Furthermore, who would ever name their child drawn out of the water, fished out? Now, but when God said, I know you by name, he's saying, you're the only one that's got that name, and I know you individually. Now, in verse 14, Jesus goes on to speak about a second knowledge, which is the knowledge that the sheep of Jesus have of Jesus. It's important to see the order here. The first knowledge that's stated is the knowledge of the shepherd of his sheep. Then comes the knowledge that the sheep have of the shepherd. The Bible says in 1 John 4:19, we love him because he first loved us. We love Jesus because he first loved us. We know Jesus because he first knew us. It's like Paul. Paul did not know that Jesus was God. But on this eventful day that Paul was on the road to Damascus, we read what happened in Acts 9:3. As Paul journeyed, he came near Damascus. Suddenly there shined about him a light from heaven, and Paul fell to the earth, and heard a voice saying unto him, Saul, Saul, why persecutest thou me? And he said, Who art thou, Lord? And the Lord said unto him, I am Jesus, whom thou persecutest. It's hard for thee to kick against the pricks. And Paul, Saul, he trembling and astonished, said, Lord, what will you have me to do? The Lord said, Arise, go into the city. Jesus interrupted the life of Saul, Paul, when Paul was on this road. And what Jesus said to Paul showed Paul Jesus knew Paul. Because when Jesus said to Paul, I know you're in a struggle. It's such a terrible struggle internally. It's like you're kicking against thorns. Can't imagine such a thing. And Paul knew that Jesus knew that Paul was miserable in his life. And after he knew that about Paul, Paul set his life to know about Jesus. In Philippians 3:10, that I may know him. He said, the goal of my life, that I may know him. So Paul did not come to know Jesus in his life until he knew that Jesus knew Paul, just like Jesus knows all of our individual hearts. He knows what the individual dangers. He knows our individual desires, our longings. It's his knowledge of us that prompts Jesus to defend us, come to our rescue when we're in trouble, provide. Psalm 84:11, the Lord God is a sun and shield. The Lord will give grace and glory. No good thing will he withhold from them that walk uprightly. So Jesus says in verse 14 that I am known of mine. How is it that we know Jesus? We know Jesus, which means that we know what makes Jesus happy. We know what makes Jesus sad. We know what makes Jesus angry. And just as Jesus knows us because he cares to know, we know Jesus because we care to know Jesus. Now, the Bible, our Bible, it's not just a book that we study to know. We immerse ourselves in the Bible. Why? That's how we come to know Jesus, about Jesus. Jesus said in John 5:39, search the scriptures. In them you think you have life. They are they which testify of me. Two words to hone in on that verse. Search and testify. When Jesus said search in that John 5:39 verse, the Greek word for search means investigate. Every investigator or investigation has a goal. Detectives investigate because they have a goal of discovering what they're looking for, information related to what they want to know. When we search the scriptures, we are like detectives. We have a goal. Our goal is to learn about Jesus. In John 5:39, when Jesus said the scriptures testify of him, the Greek word testify means gives a report of him. We come to the scriptures to get reports about on Jesus. That's what we're investigating. That's what we're searching for. And the scriptures is where we investigate to find these reports of who Jesus is. That's how we come to know Jesus. Peter said he knew Jesus in a particular way in Matthew 16:16. Simon Peter answered and said, thou art the Messiah, the Son of the living God. And Jesus answered and said unto him, blessed art thou, Simon Barjona, for flesh and blood has not revealed it unto thee, but my Father which is in heaven. Peter said he knew that Jesus was the Messiah and God the Son. That came easy for Jesus to say it, for Peter to say that. Just came right out. No hesitation. We know Messiah, God the Son. Not everybody knows that. But then Jesus told Peter, well, there's only one reason you know that, Peter. It's because that knowledge was revealed to you. The only reason we know Jesus is because the knowledge of Jesus has been revealed to us. When a Jehovah Witness comes to our door and tells us that Jesus is not God, they're showing us they don't know Jesus. They don't know Jesus because the knowledge of who Jesus is has not been revealed to them. They are blind, as the Bible says in 2 Corinthians 4:4. 2 Corinthians 4:4, in whom the God of this world hath blinded the minds of them which believe not, lest the glorious light of the gospel of Christ, who is the image of God, should shine to them. The problem with those Jehovah Witnesses is that not that they haven't been exposed to the truth that Jesus is God. The problem, they've been blinded. And the path of recovery from their blindness is only a path that Jesus can give them. So in verse 14, we know Jesus only because the knowledge of Jesus is revealed to us. This came home very strongly to me 2 weeks ago with that group of those five Israeli ladies who at the end of dinner at my house in Loretto, I gave them all a copy of Isaiah 53 in Hebrew. And I asked them, would you please translate this for me into English? The very first verse that they translated, and they got it, and they told me, it's a question here. And they told me, the question is being asked, which person has had these hearings or sayings in this chapter revealed to them? I got that. That was verse 1 out of 12. And from there, I watched all five of them struggle and struggle to translate the following 11 verses of the chapter. And they were discussing, does it mean this? Does it mean that? What does it mean? There was a lot of discussion going on in Hebrew as to what these verses were saying. It went on and on for about 20 minutes. And I said, it's only 12 verses, you know. And they were blurting out some English words, but they couldn't put it together. It was not clear. The only thing they saw in perfect clarity was that this person in this chapter is being punished for our crimes, for our sins. That's all they saw. And when they were all finished, all I could think of was the first verse hit this right on the head. Who has believed what they heard? To whom has it been revealed? And I thought, not them, not those five Israeli women. They haven't believed because they can't see. The issue is that Jesus has not been revealed to them. Pray for them. Pray for them, because each one of those ladies did what Israelis did in the 26 tours we've had. They each asked individually if they could keep the copy of Isaiah 53 in Hebrew. Pray for them, because the Bible says there's one way for a person to be cured from the blindness that keeps them seeing who Jesus is. 2 Corinthians 3:14 speaks to the Jewish people. 2 Corinthians 3:14, their minds were blinded, for until this day remaineth the same veil untaken away in the reading of the Old Testament, which veil is done away in Christ. But even unto this very day, when Moses is read, the veil is upon their heart. Nevertheless, when their heart shall turn to the Lord, the veil shall be taken away. All any of those five Israeli ladies, or any person for that matter, has to do to have the blindness removed, just turn to Jesus. 2 Corinthians 3:16, nevertheless, when their heart shall turn to the Lord, the veil shall be taken away. It's really simple. Just turn to Jesus and the blindness goes away. Just like Paul, he turned to Jesus, acknowledged Jesus as God, and that Acts 9:5, he said, "Who art thou, Lord?" The Lord said, "I'm Jesus." Paul then receives his sight. Acts 9:17, Ananias went his way, entered into the house, and putting his hands on him, said, "Brother Saul, the Lord, even Jesus that appeared unto thee in the way as thou comest, hath sent me that thou mightst receive thy sight and be filled with the Holy Ghost." Immediately there fell from his eyes as it had been scales, and he received sight forthwith, and he arose and was baptized. I'm afraid there are great scales still on the eyes of those five Israeli women. But the good news is, they turn to Jesus, great scales are going to drop off their eyes. They'll receive sight to see who Jesus is. And when Jesus said in verse 14 that he was known of mine, Jesus is talking about how scales fell from our eyes and Jesus was revealed to us so we can know Jesus. Let's pray. Father, thank you so much. Lord, you provide everything we need, even sight for our blindness and the removal of scales from our eyes. In Jesus' name. Amen.
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1: Welcome to Wednesday Live, a production of WCNO Christian Radio, sponsored in part by Treasure Coast Christian Alliance. Let's see what God has in store for us today. Well, good morning, Wednesday Live listeners. Welcome. What a beautiful Tuesday it is, the first Tuesday and the first day of July. So we kind of burned up June, didn't we?
2: Yeah.
1: But that's what happens, you know. We live each day at a time. Praise the Lord. And today we have an opportunity. We have some great testimonies. Listen, folks, buckle up the seatbelts of your chair or your couch, wherever you are. It's going to be a wonderfully full Holy Spirit time. I want to welcome my co-host and co-producer. In fact, the only other producer here at the radio station, Karen Hubbard. Good morning.
3: Good morning. How are you doing?
1: Doing great. Good and great. Glad you're here, alive and well.
3: Yes. Good to be here.
1: Yeah, it always is. Good to be on, as my friend Ed says, on this side of the dirt. We're going to go right to, we have, again, several interesting, more than interesting guests here, and we want you to wait for that. But the most interesting first guest we have is someone that you know very well, John Nelson with Families Recover. Good morning, John.
4: Good morning, guys.
1: How are you doing?
4: Bright sunny day.
1: Yep, it is.
4: Out here getting some stuff ready for this fishing tournament, and we're just blessed, David.
1: That is cool. Listen, Families Recover, what a tremendous ministry. You were sharing before we went on the air a couple of people that you've helped get into recovery and begin that process of getting clean. And this is what you do. I mean, this is you yourself. God pulled you out of addiction and years of abusing and into a life in Christ, turned you 180 degrees, and now you're helping people get out of that life. That's awesome. And one of the things you have a ministry. It takes money. Most people realize it takes money. And so,
4: yeah, we've been lucky. We've been blessed, and we're a zero debt. You know, we've always tried to stay at zero debt. We're placing two more girls over in Tampa today to start their journey in recovery. Everybody, a lot of people listening know that I lost my wife to heroin and human trafficking 7 years ago.
1: Yeah.
4: And we actually met sober. You know, a lot of people don't realize that the walls of addiction, it don't matter who you are, what color you are, how much money you make, how much money you don't make. All you have to do is open up the door to that. And, you know, I'm in the business, and I've been around sobriety since 1988. And a whole lot, you know, the mayhem, 38 arrests and all that crap.
1: Yeah.
4: But, you know, we, in her memory, we've kind of turned that, these two girls that make number 54 and number 55, that we've been able to kind of get off the street doing the things that it took for them to keep their addiction going, and try to steer them in the right direction. You know, we got great facilities involved all over the country. I don't deal with medicated treatment centers at all. You know, get them weaned off and detox. But once they go into a treatment setting where they're trying to learn how to walk soberly, we don't want them taking any of the drugs like Suboxone or methadone. So, you know, it's been a journey. There's been ups and downs, but you know, when you see someone thriving, we had girls in your studio last year, three of them.
1: Yeah.
4: Two of them got their kids back. The one didn't have kids. They're thriving.
1: Yes, they are.
4: You know, they're in the church. They're helping other people. You know, and it's just a blessing. Now, does everyone make it? No. No. The statistics are horrible. But I've learned a long time ago that you look at the ones that are making it.
1: That's right.
4: You know, the Bible don't lie.
1: No, the Word of God is true.
4: It's not fiction.
1: So, John, tell us.
4: We got that tournament coming up at Pirates Cove, the 17th and 18th. We're still trying to collect some money to offset some stuff. Rocky from the Safari has given us his boat, which is the drift boat that's tied up over there at Pirates Cove. So we're able to take, and it's full, we were able to get 30 spots sponsored so we could take out, and you know, like the Miami Heat Vision, we love taking people in sobriety, single moms and dads, and we try to thrive with single moms and dads that they could never afford to do something like this.
1: Yeah, that's true.
4: So, you know, it's just a beautiful thing to be. Is there a lot of work involved? Listen, anyone that does events, it's not easy. It's a lot of stress. You know, a lot of great things to do. You're always looking for the last minute. And David, you know as well as I do, you know, with your two shows and Karen, at the end of the day, you have great volunteers, but we're the chief bottle washers.
1: Yeah, true.
4: So, you know, getting that last dollar donated and making sure that the shirts are made and, you know, putting out a bit, it's a blessing because come the 17th at the captain's meeting and then the 18th when everyone's out fishing, you know, at the end of the day when they come in, it's just going to be a grand thing. Channel 5 will be there. They've always been a big part of what we do. Megan McRoberts is having a baby. Her and I reported about drug overdose and DUI death for probably 12 or 13 years together. And, you know, it's great to have stations like that, like 89.9. And it's great to have news media that'll still let you talk about the stuff that's really going on out there. You know, there's a lot of falsehoods in the media. 89.9 is definitely not one of those falsehoods. And the beautiful part is, even though it's a syndicated news program, NBC, we can at least talk about some of the things that are going out in the real world.
1: Amen.
4: You know, we last night alone, 300 people overdosed and died.
1: Wow.
4: That's just a statistic.
1: That's a horrible.
4: You know, that's not a fact. That is a fact. You know, yesterday, 115 people died in DUI.
1: John, I want you to get back to this Fish Fam Jam and give us some data because time's running out on this segment, and I want to make sure.
4: You know, I like the rabbit trail, David. Anyway, July 17th and 18th, I'm horrible about rabbit trail. Pirates Cove Marina, we're still taking donations to offset the money. 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There's a donate page. We are a 501c3, so it is a write-off. And everything works. We're also looking for silent auction stuff. So, like, anything nautical, massages, whatever. You know, if someone out there is listening, you can call me, 772-285-5828. We'll come pick it up. You know, we've got great stuff. Crowder Rods has donated a bunch of stuff. They're in town for a long time. The list is huge at this point. But, you know, we just want this event to go off good. And then I'll be back on the radio reporting about just how God blessed us.
1: We want to hear about that. But, you know, for people to say this is a tremendous ministry, Families Recover. You heard John talk about what he does and how people are taken off the street, given a whole new life in Christ. And, excuse me, I don't know why things aren't working up top for me today. But it takes money, and we're at, you know, if God's touching your heart to either get involved and sign up for the Fish Fam Jam, or send money. How can, if someone can't go, but they want to give money to your ministry, how do they do that, John?
4: They can simply go on the familiesrecover.org website. 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It'll send them a tax deduction. FishFamJam.com also has a donate page. So, you know, I got great people setting things up like that, which I don't have any electronic experience, but.
1: Sure.
4: Or they can send it to P.O. Box 691, Stuart, Florida, 34995.
1: Okay.
4: 34994, I'm sorry.
1: And if anybody missed that, call the station. We can give you all that information. Listen, our time's up, but before we go, John, something I promised you to do. And John is also John Nelson Services. Is a business partner with WCNO, even right. As Families Recover is a ministry partner. And John is the general contractor for a long time. You've been doing renovations and stuff on homes. And the shout out is John renovated my wife's bathroom not too long ago, did a great job, super work, very trustworthy, came, you know, way under budget. And just wanted to witness to that, John, to support that.
4: I appreciate it.
1: Got a great business. He's a Christian man. You can trust this guy and the people that works for him.
4: We're all licensed and insured, so most family owned. You know, my son's 20, going to be 24. Anyway, he's taken over the business a lot because, me, I'm sick. I can get a heart transplant. But the good news is this. I'm always there to make sure the work's done right.
1: Yep.
4: You know, we have great subs. We do a lot of referrals locally. We live in a great place, Dave.
1: We do. Absolutely. John, we got to go, but look forward to hearing about how things went, and we'll be keeping you and that event in prayer. God bless you.
4: God bless, buddy. Bye. Hey, thank you.
1: You're welcome. Oh, man, that's always great to hear from John. And the success, God gives success anyway. In any ministry, if you think you're doing it, forget it. The very best you can say, well, I was faithful today. Mm-hmm. I asked God to help me, and I got out of the way. And that's good ministry. But, John, the Families Recover, gotten a lot of people off the street, turned their lives around. And the coolest thing is now they are doing the same thing. So anyway, I want to shift now. We have, and I think, Barry, it's such a rare privilege. You know how much God loves you when people like you, you get to see more than once? And this is the second week that we've had Barry, also Brooke, with us here in the station, and not just by himself, which alone would be an awesome thing, Barry, but to bring people with him. And so, Barry, I'm just going to ask you to introduce your two guests with us, and then I think we'll start with Sasha and hear his testimony.
0: Okay, great. Yeah, it's such a pleasure to be here again this week. I've not been that blessed in a while. So, yes, we have two great people. I have my really good friend Craig Pratt from Grace Place School in Fort Lauderdale, who's going to be talking a little later. And we have our really special guest, Sasha Sutseroff, who is got an amazing testimony, going from KGB agent to a pastor in Russia, Moscow. Mm. It's an amazing story, and we're going to let him share that story.
1: So, Sasha, please share your testimony with us.
2: My name is Sasha Sutseroff. I was raised at an orphanage in Moscow, Russia. My mom ran it. She was the chief medical doctor, but... nevertheless, 0-6, the orphanage. And then I grew up, and I placed a phone call into the KGB's headquarters at the age of 15. And they were not a bit surprised. It felt like they were expecting me to call them, because all these agencies, whether that be the KGB, the CIA, the Mossad, the MI6, they love orphans. Because orphans have no affiliation with the family. Their allegiance is with whoever adopts them. Like James Bond was an orphan. And so I got admitted into the program and became a KGB agent undercover. It was a happy camper, really. Let alone the fact that it was the KGB which executed 200,000 ministers in Russia and demolished 40,000 churches in Russia over the span of 70 years of communist captivity. Now, they paid me five times better than the national average, and so for that much money, I'd do anything, really.
1: Sure.
2: So, if I had some moral remorses about what I did for the KGB, I could always come up with a good excuse for doing the wrongs. My best excuse, of course, being, well, I have to provide for my family. And it was my family that set me up one day, big time. My daughter, she was 9 years of age. She came back home from school and said that... she had made a new friend at school. And my daughter claimed that the father of the new friend was a Christian missionary from the United States of America. And I looked straight into her eyes and I said, oh, you better be kidding, girl. Well, think of it my way. She said he was a Christian, and I was, of course, a member of the Communist Party. I was an atheist, therefore. I claimed that there was no God. She said that he was a Christian missionary. And I was, of course, a KGB agent. So in my eyes, all these missionaries, quote unquote, were spies. Mm. And I had to take care of those by profession. She said that he was a Christian missionary from the United States of America. And I was, of course, a proud product of the Soviet Union. I thought we needed no help from the United States of America. Thank you very much. So I got so disappointed with my own daughter that I didn't believe her. Instead, I went to her school and I talked with her teacher. Only the teacher confirmed that there was, in fact, a couple from the United States of America. And the teacher also said that the couple was looking for a Russian tutor, which almost devastated me rather. Because as we say back in Russia, up in heavens, everybody is going to speak the Russian language.
1: Yeah, right.
2: Because it takes eternity to learn it.
1: Yes.
2: Well, we laugh at it now.
1: Yeah.
2: Believe me, I wasn't at the moment, because that very moment I realized they were not tourists, as I had hoped they were, but came to stay. Well, that, of course, made me even more concerned with the situation. Well, I was a KGB agent, so I felt myself obligated to investigate the case, to then report it to my authorities with the KGB. And they did. I recalled the fact that Natasha, my wife, just happened to be a professional Russian as a second language instructor. She taught at a military academy in Moscow, Russia, where officers from third world countries like Cuba and Guatemala, Venezuela, would come to get trained in military operations in Russia. Only to do so, they would have to go through a very rigorous course on the Russian language by immersion.
1: Mm.
2: A year-long course, too, so that then they could take classes at the military academy in Russian. So my wife did that for a living, and I, of course, utilized that to my advantage. I made my wife teach the missionaries, and that gave me a chance to spy over the family. Now, I was an agent undercover, so I made it look completely innocent. I would just go there to their place, and I would just sit there pretending I was there to wait until my wife would get through with her lesson, to walk her back home, that is, in the dark. Whereas I was, of course, there to listen to what they were talking about. And frankly, all they talked about was God. They wanted my wife to use the Bible as their textbook, and all they wanted to learn was how to say the Lord in Russian, and how to say, behold the Lamb of God who takes away the sin of the world in Russian, and how to say, and whosoever believeth in him will not perish but have everlasting life in Russian now. And so, in about a half a year of just listening to that stuff, I got converted.
1: Whoa.
2: Well, at least in my head, I gave God a chance to even exist, which for me, a KGB agent, was, in fact, a huge step away from my atheistic realm. But the missionaries, they were not just talkative about God. They were also very pushy about God. Some half a year down the road, they pushed me into that praying business and reading the Bible business. They gave me a copy of the New Testament in Russian, and they made me read it. Well, I didn't want to blow my cover, so I yielded, and I started reading the Bible. And eventually, I ran into a portion of the Gospel of Luke, the portion depicting Jesus talking with his disciples. And among other things, Jesus tells them this. He says, "If you, being evil, know how to give good gifts to your children, then how much more so will the Holy Father give the Holy Spirit to those who ask of him?"
1: Mm.
2: And I was just dumbfounded right there, because at that very moment, I realized that Jesus knew me better than I thought he did. Because the first part of what Jesus was saying applied to me perfectly well. I mean, I knew I was an evil man. I was a KGB agent. But I also knew how to give good gifts to my child.
1: Mm.
2: And that, of course, made me think. I was thinking, right, if the first part of what Jesus is saying applies to me this well, then what if the rest of what Jesus is saying applies to me as well? And basically, I put God to a test. I followed the simple guidelines of the scripture, and I asked the Father of the Spirit just as the Bible prescribed me to do. And bang! Mm. I looked up, and I saw the Lord.
1: Mm.
2: And I mean, I saw the Lord just as clearly as I'm seeing you now.
1: Mm.
2: Now, mind you, I was not a psycho. I was a KGB agent, hard-headed, stiff-necked, as seen on TV. So this was not a mental image of a kind. I mean, this was the Lord who decided he'd show up for me to believe.
1: Mm.
2: Well, the Lord was standing, and the Lord was putting down the Holy Spirit right inside of me. I felt like I was a jar of clay. And the Spirit of God felt like pure gold, only liquid. And I was filled up with the Holy Spirit of God all the way to the brim. Now, that was my conversion by heart, because in my heart I knew Jesus was God. I saw him. Well, with the gold on the inside, I go back home, and my wife meets me in the door, and she says, "What's wrong with you?" I said, "What's wrong with me, honey?" She said, "You're smiling." You see, I had never smiled before.
1: Mm.
2: She married me because her father, a KGB colonel himself, never smiled either. So my bride honestly thought it wasn't even proper for a man to ever smile. So apparently Jesus made me smile that day without me realizing that. And of course, my smile gave me away. And since I was a baby in Christ, then I didn't find anything more suitable than to tell my wife that I have become a Christian now.
1: Mm.
2: Now, she in turn confessed to me that she had become a Christian even earlier than I did, only she was scared to death to talk about it with her husband, a KGB agent.
1: Mm.
2: And so there we were, two complete babies in Christ. Frankly, we had no idea what to do with it, none whatsoever. So we decided we would read a little bit more of the Bible. So we did, because it was, after all, the Bible which got us all started on that track. Only to find out that those who accepted Jesus Christ in the Bible would then plant a church. Well, so be it, we said, and we planted a church in Moscow, Russia, in 1991. Mm. And I was still a KGB agent undercover. I mean, imagine that church plant. It worked fine, though, until I had my third conversion. You see, I had three. One by head, one by heart, and one by guts. Because one day I learned by my guts what the call of the Lord on my life was. And the call was to replenish the loss. To replenish the loss, which to me, a KGB agent still, translated into the need to train 200,000 ministers that the KGB executed, and the planned 40,000 churches that the KGB demolished. Mm. And again, I had no idea how to follow the call. All I knew, though, with my third conversion was that there was no way I could keep both my faith and my job. So I couldn't quit my faith. I saw Jesus Christ with my own eyes, and I saw I quit my job and went into church planting, and then established the Moscow Evangelical Christian Seminary with a view to replenish the loss.
1: Wow. And you're still, that seminary, which is a big part of your vision, continues today. And is how many do you graduate each year?
2: We started the seminary in 1993 with but 17 students to the very first enrollment. And now we've grown to 577 full-time. So I have a very good chance of fulfilling the call of the Lord on my life within my lifespan.
1: You know, that, I appreciate your sharing your story, Sasha. That is a powerful testimony. And from that, you know, I love these 180-degree turns that God enables us to do from the lives we're in before Christ. And certainly your life was one working very much against the kingdom of God and those who serve him, to now producing men and women who will continue to preach the gospel in Russia. And as you say, to restore those that were lost in purges from the KGB because of their being Christians. And I want to say, we're going to ask you this more than once, but even now I know there are people listening who are saying, how can I provide

0: Well, compared to that, 1200 that I need is 50 times less. But the problem that I have with the idea of sending my prospective leaders to the States to study is that they don't come back. they come in and they get comfortable. So I would much rather have them trained for 50 times less and 100 times more secure.
1: Amen.
0: So the way to support the ministry would be to send money through One Mission Society. That's a well-established, 125 years old mission group in the States, headquartered in Greenwood, Indiana. It is a 501c3. You will have your receipt, and we will have the money. You go to their site, One Mission Society, in one word, .org, and you type Moscow Seminary in the search line, and you're right there.
1: Okay, great. So the website is onemissionsociety.org, all one word.
0: Yes.
1: And then you type in Moscow Seminary.
0: Right.
1: And then once you do that, you follow the prompts.
0: Absolutely.
1: And your money will go directly to exactly. The work of God in Moscow.
0: Absolutely. $100 a month will constitute a church planted in Russia.
1: Wow. I have to ask you, Sasha, because... and we talked about this before the program, but I have to imagine there was a certain kind of pushback from the KGB when you left. Were you able to tell them why you were leaving, or did it have to be a secret?
0: In my days, there were two only reasons on the basis of which you could quit the KGB. You could either go cuckoo or drop dead. And frankly, none of the options I quite liked.
1: Yeah.
0: So I decided I'd wait. And I waited and I waited and I waited until an opportunity represented itself. You might remember those days, actually, Reagan talking to Gorbachev, tear down this wall, the Berlin Wall, the collapse of the Soviet Union. Well, in those days, Russia opened up to the world and a lot of Americans rushed right in, looking for an opportunity to do a free enterprise.
1: Mm.
0: And Russians just loved the idea. It felt so fresh, so unusual that everybody back in Russia decided he or she would do a free enterprise from now on. So the push from within the Russian society was so huge that even the KGB had to respond to it.
1: Mm.
0: And they did, by providing yet the third reason, allowing KGB agents to swap their jobs, the reason being doing free enterprise.
1: Yeah.
0: Only if you opted for that reason, you had to prove that the free enterprise that you claimed you'd be doing would pay you better than the KGB, which of course was a joke. I mean, nobody could possibly beat the KGB on the money.
1: Mm.
0: This was rather a trick designed to prevent KGB agents from fleeing.
1: Mm-hmm.
0: But the Lord worked it out. There was a man who accepted Jesus Christ as his Lord and Savior at the very church that we planted in Moscow.
1: Mm.
0: And he just happened to be the president of a corporation.
1: Mm.
0: And so I shared my concern with him. And he, in return, wrote me a nice little letter. On the letterhead of his company, I mean, he signed it and everything. It looked official. Basically, the letter was saying that the company was offering me a job much better paid than the KGB. And, of course, I knew just the number to quote. So with that letter, I went to the KGB, showed them the letter, and asked if they could beat the deal. Well, they couldn't. And so they let me go. And I never told them what I was actually doing, and I never worked for that corporation either. But for some good 3 years, they were covering me with that letter as if I worked for them.
1: Mm.
0: And meanwhile, now undercover from them, I escaped to the United States and enrolled to a seminary in the United States of America with the view to then replicate the American seminary on the Russian soil.
1: Wow.
0: So 3 years down the road, I came back, reunited with my family, which I had left back in Russia.

0: as hostages, and planted the Moscow family, and it worked beautifully well.
1: Mm. Well, and still today, it's thriving.
0: Absolutely. I live in Moscow, Russia. I run the Moscow seminary, 577 full-time student ministers. There are grounds, there is a building, there is a dorm, and we have a federal license to train Christian ministers and religious personnel for the church, granted to the seminary by the Ministry of Education of Russia.
1: So the Russian government is well aware of what you're doing now.
0: Oh, absolutely. We're up front. We make no secret of the fact that we train ministers for Russia.
1: And there's no pushback?
0: Evangelical Christians enjoy favor in the eyes of the state these days back in Russia. Politicians like us because evangelicals preach peace of Christ.
1: Mm-hmm.
0: And of course, politicians don't want people to go and protest on the streets.
1: Absolutely.
0: Now, oligarchs like evangelicals because oligarchs have stolen everything from the people of Russia. So nowadays, their major concern is for somebody else not to steal from them. So us evangelicals preaching morals, particularly don't steal. Oh, you're very welcome.
1: I see that. Yeah, well, so, I love it how God works that way.
0: Absolutely. The credit goes to the Lord. I mean, think of it. I'm the least likely person to be running a theological seminary in Russia.
1: Absolutely.
0: And so the thought of getting credit for that never crosses my mind. The Lord gets the credit.
1: Amen. Amen. Amen. Amen. It's such a powerful story on so many levels. Let's mention again the means whereby someone can donate directly to the seminary.
0: Absolutely. It costs me $1,200 a year, $100 a month to train a church planter in Russia. So you go to onemissionsociety.org and type Moscow Seminary into the search line, and you're right there. You can donate online. You get your 501c3 tax-deductible receipts. We get the money.
1: Now, one thing, and again, I'm always just making assumptions about our listeners, and some are pastors, I know, and some may be listening and saying, wow, I've got to get that guy to speak at my church. So number one is there a way that American pastors or anybody that's interested can communicate with you directly via email or something?
0: I rarely come to the States. I'm a minister in Russia. I live in Russia, in Moscow, Russia. I only come for maybe 3 or 4 top max weeks.
1: Okay.
0: Over a year. But yes, please do. You can write me. It's Tango Sierra, Uniform Tango Sierra, Echo Romeo Oscar Victor. Tango Sierra Uniform, Tango Sierra Echo Romeo Oscar Victor at gmail.com. Just drop me a line and we'll make things happen.
1: Okay. And the other thing that's related to that is that are there any videos of you sharing your testimony that someone could play for their people at the church?
0: I could.
1: If you couldn't be there personally.
0: If you send me an email, I will send you a link to a video, me giving my testimony online, and then you can play it at your church.
1: Yeah, thank you. And I think it's important. It's such a powerful testimony. Any person that's met Jesus has a testimony that God makes powerful because it's Holy Spirit anointing. But even among powerful testimonies, yours stands out because of the person you used to be and the person God made you.
0: The best part of my testimony is that it is actually mine.
1: Yes. Mm-hmm.
0: It's not that I heard about it or read about it. I myself lived it, and better still, I'm living it now.
1: Amen.
0: And so I'm a living witness to Jesus Christ being alive and well.
2: Amen.
1: Hey, absolutely. And every day working through you and those that work with you to touch lives. Karen, did you have any question or comment?
2: No, but it was just, you know, as you were talking about the school, that it's better to train them in Russia, because 9 out of 10, you said, if they come to the United States, they're not going back again. Mm. And, you know, and isn't that how it should be, that you need to evangelize your own nation? You know, that people will receive more from you than maybe from an outsider.
0: Very true. Jesus actually did it that way. I remember that story, Mark 4:35, when Jesus tells his disciples, let us go over to the other side. So they go over to the other side, and there is this demoniac. So Jesus casts out a legion of demons from that man, and then man wants to come with Jesus. But Jesus says, oh, no, you're not coming with me. You go to your people. You tell them over at the other side what happened to you. And so the moral is, you go over to the other side, you convert a local, and then you delegate the responsibility for spreading the gospel over at the other side to a local man or a woman. I'm just that local. I mean, I'm a Muscovite born and bred, and I'm a former KGB agent, so I know how to throw them off my tail. and think of it, I will be by far more effective than any missionary will ever be, because I don't need passport, I don't need visa, I speak the most difficult language on the planet, and I know the local culture.
1: Mm. Amen.
2: Amen.
1: And really, you look at Paul's mission to the Gentiles, and he was a Jew, but he was born and raised in the Gentile world. Mm-hmm. And so his whole mission was to raise up indigenous leaders there. And you have immediate relevance to the people around you because they know you or they know of you. But also, and I'm just excited, Sasha, as you share, I'm excited what God is doing through you. Mm-hmm. And you may or may not have an answer for this, but I'm going to ask it anyway. Do you know of anyone in Russia, and particularly near Moscow, that is doing what you're doing with indigenous leadership?
0: No, we're pretty much unique.
1: Yeah, okay.
0: They shut down just about every seminary they could find. But we're out there. We're doing it.
1: Yeah.
0: Now, there are thousands of Sashas like me with a different calling. Mm-hmm. And as long as every one of us pursues his or her call,
1: amen,
0: we're going to be just fine.
1: Amen. Because that's God's work.
0: Exactly.
1: He makes sure it gets done.
0: Exactly. It takes all the pieces of the mosaic for the greater picture to arise.
1: Mm. Awesome. Yes, Barry, go ahead.
3: Yeah, I just wanted to ask a question or maybe clarify something that was said. That initially when I heard your story, Sasha, years in the past, you always said, you know, you were there to save the lost, to see the lost, but I never understood what you meant by the lost. Now, when you explain that today, I really got a real good understanding of it about how, but maybe you could talk about that a little bit.
0: Well, exactly. By the loss, I mean those who were executed by the KGB. Mm-hmm. I'm guilty as charged. Mm-hmm. So my calling is to replenish the ministers that were lost due to persecutions in Russia. Now, I do that not out of the sense of the guilt, but out of sense of love for God and for people. I want them to experience what I had experienced myself. I want them to get back on track with alert. So the gospel is the answer.
1: Amen.
0: And so I'm just preaching the gospel and advancing the kingdom. Oh, but I said God does it through me the best I can.
1: Amen. And I like the fact, you know, once you've come to Christ, you're not motivated by guilt because you've been forgiven. You're motivated by God's love, the anointing of the Holy Spirit, and a hunger in your heart to replicate as many times as you can the relationship you have with Christ for other people.
0: Amen. Absolutely.
1: But I you know, that is so cool.
4: Yeah.
1: Amen. I just got to say, Again, an awesome guy.
0: I was just going to say, well, come and visit, but no.
1: Well, brother, there may be a day when doors will open a little wider for more of us. I hope there would be more of that. We're about to shift. We have another segment with another guest, and we I'm going to take a little music break, and then we're going to do that. But before we go, again, Sasha, I want to thank you. I want to thank God for you. I want to thank God for moving in your life, manifesting himself to you at the right time for you when you could receive the gospel. And I want to thank God also for the work he is doing in you and your family and all those others who have been led to you as you lead and teach and support their lives in Christ. And I know this. I know this. God always keeps his promises.
0: Mm. Amen.
1: And that the vision he's given you for the seminary, he is every day realizing that vision in more and more lives.
0: Amen.
1: And I believe when you talk about the numbers that were lost because of oppression under the communist regime, and under what would have been at that time your colleagues, those numbers are going to be far exceeded.
0: Amen to that.
1: Far exceeded by what God is doing through you and those that work with you. Hallelujah. Once more time, I'm going to say to people who are listening, and
4: hallelujah,
1: man, God's building a fire under your giving hearts. Go to One Mission Society, that's one word, onemissionsociety.org, and on the home page is a place to type in Moscow Seminary, it's MOSCOW Seminary. When you click on that, you'll be able to donate directly to this wonderful ministry.
0: Right.
1: Sasha, thank you so much for being with us today. We're going to take a little break, and we'll be right back.

0: And we are back. Wow, that was great, man. Yeah, so follow up again, onemissionsociety.org, and then donate from that homepage to Moscow Seminary. You will definitely not be disappointed when you know what God is doing over there. Now I'm getting back to Barry. Again, what a blessing. Barry, I don't know what we're going to do next week with you not being here. I mean to tell you. But we do have you here, and you have another guest you brought who has a great story. So please introduce him and get his ball rolling for us, would you?
1: Yeah. So I have one of my good friends, Greg Pratt, is here, and he's from Fort Lauderdale, runs an incredible school down there, or helps run an incredible school for abused and children and all that sort of stuff. And he's also that we had last week, Band of Brothers. He's also a leader at Band of Brothers as well.
0: Oh, so, how cool is that? Great linkage.
1: Yeah, absolutely.
2: Absolutely. Well, I'm delighted, honored, and privileged just to be here. And to your point, we overcome by the word of our testimony, right?
0: Amen.
2: And to be invited to just speak. And I'm always honored to just be able to share, because not long ago, I was hospitalized on life support. Wow. And I literally flatlined 3 times, went through a traumatic health crisis. In that encounter, I had a supernatural encounter with the Lord in the hospital room, and he restored me.
0: Wow.
2: So there was a point where I was relying for 10 days on a machine to breathe for me until I could breathe again. But God, he proves that he's still moving. He's still proving that he's a miracle working God. So here I am today. And so he breathed life back into me, and basically I say he gave me a contract extension, right? I know that there's a mission. He didn't just restore me to sit on the sidelines, but to share the testimony. And so I've been privileged and honored to now be the program manager and principal of a school called Grace Place School. Mm. It's in Pompano Beach, just north of Fort Lauderdale. And our desire and mission statement is to rescue students that have been experienced tremendous trauma. Many have gone through, you know, human trafficking, rescuing, broken homes, families, sex trafficking, rescue. There's a number of a litany of things that we are privileged to restore, bring them in, and not only give them the educational, academic support, but we give them the biblical foundation.
0: Mm.
2: It's a Christ-centered school. And we give them the understanding that their past does not describe them, but that God has a tremendous potential for them, and we help restore. So it just kind of translated from my experience in the hospital where I was restored, and now God is allowing me to go from life support to supporting life.
0: Wow.
2: And so
0: I love that.
2: Yes, that's my mission. And so I work alongside the visionary of Grace Place. Her name is Miss Elizabeth Phelps. She founded the school, and Ms. Judith Soar is the executive director. The three of us collectively handle most of the administration. I'm the program manager and campus principal, and it's just an honor and a privilege to breathe life into the students who a lot of times are on life support metaphorically. They've gone through things, and Grace Place has become a source of support for them. So we also are able to not only minister to them academically, but give them the biblical foundation. And then from that, I broadened the platform, and Touch World Life Services is what I founded. And this speaks to the executive leader, because my background is in music and in healthcare. And so we're bridging the gap between executive authority and spiritual restoration, moving our past from a residence where we were once stuck to a reference point where we can now move forward in our future with the confidence that God, he restores, and then he also elevates us to another level of accomplishment as long as we trust him.
0: Amen.
2: So I have a podcast called Between the Notes, which is founded on my background in music. And in music, if we all think about it really quick, we can think about a song or several songs that we really love, right, and how effective music is. And we can think about where we were when we heard this song or whatever. So my background is in music production and singing. And metaphorically, it's not just the lyrics of the song or the melodies, but it's what happens between the notes, but that really bring the song to appreciation. Yeah. So in life, what happens between the notes of the ups and the downs, the things that we've gone through, the highs, accomplishments, but also in our low points, I think that's what really, where we really find our strength in the Lord. And so that's what me and Barry Howe, we got involved. Well, we got involved with Band of Brothers, but he's, you know, been instrumental in kind of helping bring that vision to pass as well. So I'm just honored. I'm on a mission to, again, go from life support to supporting life, meeting Sasha and interviewing him, and then meeting you all. It's just been an honor. Yes.
0: Well, and the honor goes back and forth, brother. It's always a blessing. I'm totally put in awe by God at the people he's letting me meet and counting, and certainly the people in this room today, and every time to hear pet testimonies. This is what we're doing here is we're educating the public, you know, the listeners. This is people hearing their stories, the power of the stories. Many of our listeners have their own God story, which is great, but we need to hear the stories of others. We need in the community of faith. I want to get, first of all, tell us how people can find out more about the school.
2: Yes, sir.
0: Is there a website and phone numbers and addresses?
2: GracePlaceSchool.org is where you can find all the information. Once again, GracePlaceSchool.org. And everything is on there. You know, it describes right now we're in our summer program, summer job skills program, and then our academic year is tailored to students, you know, that are not necessarily thriving in the regular school setting. And so all of the information will be right there on the website. Yes, sir.
0: Can they also donate from that website?
2: Absolutely. Absolutely. If you log on to the website, there's a section there for donations. And we'd love for anyone that is in the area that we oftentimes have tours of the school.
0: Oh, cool.
2: Where you can come in and actually see hands-on what's happening. So we always welcome that as well.
0: And do you have connectivity with some of the local churches, too, as far as?
2: Yes. Actually, our campus is located inside of a church called New Covenant Church, which is located right there in Pompano Beach, just east of I-95, sorry, west of I-95 and Sample Road, New Covenant Church. And we have our classes on the campus. Yes, sir.
0: Cool. Well, I love that.
2: Yes, sir.
0: I love that. Mm-hmm. Can you... And this may not, I'm not, I hate to ask questions.
2: Sure.
0: That I don't want to put you on the spot, but, you know, there's at least, in the kinds of things you do, at least one powerful story of a student testimony of a turnaround. Do you have a couple of minute testimony you can share with us about a student?
2: Yes. There are a few that really touched my heart. We recently had a student that graduated, and, you know, she came to us. You know, and there was some course recovery that we had to, you know, do, you know, had fallen behind. And through our program, her faith and confidence, first of all, she really didn't have a faith in the Lord. And as we progressed in her education, she went on to be baptized and was enrolled in a trade school recently. Down in South Florida, and just recently graduated, went on to get her culinary and hospitality certification, and now she's selling her baked goods and going on to, you know, just be restored. There is another student that came through the program, was struggling a little bit, and he just returned. Now to the office, came in out of nowhere, and he's on learning a trade, and moved on, got his own place to live, and just became really established. And, you know, these type of victories are just tremendous, because they come to us oftentimes with literally no kind of, you know, not vision, but, you know, it's really detrimental situations. So the fact that they actually obtained their high school diploma itself is a victory, and we have a 98% graduation rate. So,
0: well, the groups you normally get these kids from are typically, they come out of difficult home situations. Maybe they've had drugs and alcohol. You also talked about the human trafficking aspect.
2: Yes, sir.
0: And all of those negative, dark lifestyles just destroy self-image. Get no sense of mission and purpose. They have no self-esteem to work out. And what God is doing through you and the folks at Grace Place School is giving them a Christian environment, enabling them to meet the God who made them. And whose plan is to give them meaning and a purpose in their life, a hope and a future. And so they get that there. Mm-hmm. I love that. Mm-hmm. That's give God the glory.
2: Yes, absolutely.
0: The envy, the honor. But to thank you all for being faithful and saying, we're going to do what God wants us to do. And people's lives are being changed for the better.
2: Amen.
0: Being renewed. And they themselves are then, as they meet Christ and as they are nurtured and as they grow in their faith, they're going to share that with others. I love that replication.
2: Yes.
0: Time's almost up, and I wish it wasn't, but you know, it's the reality of life. We live in linear time.
2: Yes, sir.
0: And we've used up most of this hour, but Greg Pratt and Sasha Sutsanov, right? Am I getting close? Sutsarov. I'll get it right. Give me a couple of years, and I'll.
2: I said Russia takes a turn.
0: But two great testimonies speaking about the greatness of God in lives that have chosen him over the world. Thank you, thank you, thank you. We'll be keeping you in prayer.
2: Thank you.
0: And I hope we'll be hearing from you again. Absolutely. And Barry, again, thank you, brother.
1: You're welcome.
0: What a great ministry you have at Taken TV.
1: Mm-hmm. Yeah, real quick, you know, Craig mentioned his podcast, Between the Notes. It's Between the Notes with Craig Pratt. That can be on all your major podcast things, Spotify, iHeart. Also, Godcaster app, if you want to download that. But it's a great podcast.
0: Amen. Thank you. We'll talk to you next week.
2: Thank you.

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2: There's a question that echoes across the centuries. First asked by a puzzled young man climbing a mountain with his father carrying firewood. Remember the scene? Isaac asked his dad, "Where's the lamb?" It is in many ways the question the entire Old Testament is asking. And the answer, when it finally comes, is staggering. Today on Insight for Living, Chuck Swindoll continues to trace this thread from the altars of ancient Israel all the way to a moment beside the Jordan River, when a voice cut through the crowd and said, "Behold, the Lamb of God."
3: Thank you, our Father, that your Son is our Savior, and that he, like a shepherd, leads us. And because we are only sheep, we tend to go our own way. We've read of that, but we knew before we read it that this is true. All we like sheep have gone astray. We have turned each one of us to his own way. Thank you for laying all of our iniquity on another, for we could never have paid our own way into heaven. Thank you that Jesus paid it all. And we rest in his finished work this day. We worship our Savior, Jesus Christ. We magnify his name. We meet around his word. We sing his songs. We would glorify his name, whether by life or by death. Today there are many who hurt. They grieve. They live with sorrows that have been brought on by this earth's catastrophes and heartaches and brokenness. I pray, Lord, that you will bring comfort and hope and reassurance from what is declared this day. Comfort and guide them into decisions that need to be made. And if it's to wait, may they make that decision as well. Those who wait upon the Lord will renew their strength. They will mount up with wings as eagles. They will run and not be weary. They will not faint as they walk on. There are those who have lost their way, and attempting to find their way back to you, they have come to this house of worship. I pray that you will guide very clearly as they discover the path that leads to peace through faith in your Son. Some come this day rejoicing. Your hand has been good to them, and you've provided abundantly, and we with them rejoice and are grateful for your provision. Thank you for those whom you have healed. Thank you for those whom you have given new hope. Thank you for those who celebrate births of new babies. We pray that you would meet the deepest needs of our lives, and those who grieve the loss of loved ones and family. Reduce us all in our awareness to that of a lamb, a needy, dependent lamb, that we might see ourselves as we really are, wholly in need of what you provide. In the name of the Savior Jesus, we pray. And everyone said, Amen.
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3: Surely the thought of a lamb did not impress the shakers and movers of the first century in the Middle East. I mean, there certainly were some type A individuals who got word of this man who was taking Galilee by storm. I mean, people were being swept into his teaching and they were following him by the thousands. And then word gets back to someone's headquarters and they hear, did you hear that he's known as the Lamb? The Lamb? You sang the words to the song, and it's my favorite part of the song we sang. Who would have thought that a lamb could rescue the souls of men? Now, why would the songwriter put that in there? Because you don't think of lambs as rescuing anyone. You rescue lambs. Lambs don't rescue you. Unless, of course, the lamb is the Lamb of God. 1 Corinthians 5, beginning at verse 6. Paul is writing the people of Corinth and he's urging them to clean up their lives. They were a people who danced near the edge of disobedience. They were what we might call a fast culture. And because of that, Paul had to rein them in. And one of the ways of doing it was to remind them of the importance of getting rid of the leaven. In the scriptural days, leaven was a symbol. It was a word representing sin. Look at how Paul uses it in 1 Corinthians 5, verse 6. Your boasting is not good. They'd been boasting about how full of grace they were, when in fact it was license. He said, that's not good. Do you not know that a little leaven leavens the whole lump of dough? Do you not realize that when you put just a little leaven, the dough will all rise? It's not just a little part of it. And it's a picture of sin. A little bit of sin and the life is contaminated. The presence of sin and the life is on its way to becoming shattered. So he says, clean up your life. A little bit of leaven leavens the whole lump. So a thought, reap an act. So an act, reap a habit. So a habit, reap a... your character, so your character reap your destiny. That's Paul's concern here. And so he now turns to the picture of Christ the Lamb, Christ the Passover. Verse 7. Clean out the old leaven so that you may be a new lump. Just as you are, in fact, unleavened, meaning in your position, you are as righteous as the Son of God is righteous. So in your life, you must be as well. For Christ, here it is, Christ our Passover has also been sacrificed. Isn't that a marvelous statement? We no longer come to an altar and slice the throat of an animal and the blood pours out, as happened day after day after day on Jewish altars. We come to our Savior, who is our Passover, and in Him forgiveness is found. In Him alone there is purpose and reason to go on with our lives. The Christ, our Passover, has been sacrificed. And let me add this. He never needs to be sacrificed again. It is called a finished work. Christ said, while hanging on the cross, "Tetelestai," the very word he used, it has been finished. It has been completed. It is done. Paid for, paid in full. And at that moment, the Lamb of God took care of that which had forever plagued humanity. Past, present, and future, the sins of humanity taken care of. Now, this isn't an afterthought with God. This is part of the plan since the foundations of the world. In fact, Isaiah chapter 53 prophesied of it way back 700 years B.C. This is one of the clearest and longest of all the predictions, or if you will, prophecies in the scriptures. What is interesting about prophecy is that frequently you will find prophecies not only declared in scripture, but fulfilled in scriptural times. Here's a case in point. Isaiah writes of the lamb who was to be slaughtered, picturing the coming Messiah. So Isaiah is looking ahead 700 years or so for the coming of Messiah. And please observe how he describes the scene. You would think he was an eyewitness, though he wrote 7 centuries before the fact. Verse 3 of Isaiah 53, "He was despised and forsaken of men, a man of sorrows, and acquainted with grief, and like one from whom men hide their face, he was despised, and we did not esteem him. It's a picture of shunning. Shunning. Have nothing to do with him. Discount his importance. They hide their face from him. You do that when you are shunning another individual. You turn away from them. You discount their presence, their lives. You shun them. You do not esteem them. And that's the picture here. And then with that in mind, Isaiah goes further to describe the price that was paid. Surely our griefs he himself bore. Our sorrows he carried. And yet, even in that day yet to come, we esteem him stricken and smitten of God and afflicted. He got what he had coming. How many of those standing around the cross saw that as simply a man getting his just deserts? Any man who claims that he's God blasphemes, and a blasphemer needs to be put to death. That's first century thinking. And they did not realize. That's why Jesus said while on the cross, "Father, forgive them. They don't know what they're doing." But look at verse 5. He was pierced through for our transgressions, crushed for our iniquities. The chastening for our well-being fell on him, and by his scourging we are healed. This is one of the classic verses on the substitutionary death of Christ. Look at it closely. Our iniquities, our sin, our transgressions fell on him. He took our place. He entered into it as if it were his own. Paul wrote later, "He who knew no sin became sin for us, that we might be made the righteousness of God in him." And in him alone. That's why Jesus could say, "I am the way, the truth, and the life. No one comes to the Father but through me." No other death would pay our debt to God. No other lamb would be qualified, for all the others are spotted and blemished. He is the spotless lamb. Scripture makes that clear. Three statements. He knew no sin, had no sin, did no sin. The spotless Lamb of God took our place. And why did we need that? Verse 6. Probably the best statement of depravity in all the Old Testament. Look at the whole picture. All of us, like sheep, have gone astray. And now he individualizes it. Each of us has turned to his own way. But the Lord has caused the iniquity of us all to fall on him. J. Alec Motyer writes this. The picture of straying sheep summarizes all our inadequacy and all our errancy of nature. We all and each express both common culpability and individual responsibility. We cannot blame the herd instinct, even though we all alike are implicated. Each sin of every sinner would be like a separate wound in the heart of this man of sorrows. Interesting, isn't it, that we live in a time in which we must convince people that really the problem is sin. The problem is a sinful condition, and it required the death of the Savior in order for that sin to be cleansed. And God in his righteousness demanded the sacrifice of blood, and it was the blood of the Savior that brought that kind of healing and cleansing. Hanging on the cross, he bore all our sins. Get this, past, present, future. The complete payment for sin was made for those of us who have gone astray, who have turned to our own way. And then, as if to drive the point finally home yet again, verse 7, he was oppressed, he was afflicted, yet he did not open his mouth. Here's the word again, like a lamb led to slaughter. Lambs, when going to slaughter, go with blind compliance, regardless of the destination. They go where they're led. The servant Savior, however, goes with knowing submission. He knew when he came that he came to this earth to die. Maligned, mistreated, misunderstood, we read here, like a sheep that is silent before its shearers, he did not open his mouth. I don't know if you remember seeing the Passion of the Christ. If you did, you will never forget the scene. I know I won't. In fact, there were times in that film, sitting right beside Cynthia, and I noticed she too, both of us had to just look down. You could hardly bear what you were witnessing in the scourging. But what stood out to me is the silence of this Lamb of God. Doesn't burst forth with cursing, doesn't scream out words of retaliation. He took it. They punched him with their fists. They put the crown of thorns on him. They nailed his hands and feet with Roman spikes. And his words come full of forgiveness. And finally, it is finished. 700 years before Christ, Isaiah writes of it. We move ahead to John chapter 1, and in doing so, we move from 700 B.C. to A.D. 25-26, somewhere around there, as Jesus begins his ministry. John chapter 1 includes the announcement of the baptizer. His forerunner, the one who leads the way before the Savior becomes that well known, John is preparing the way for the one who is yet to come. And I love his humility. Verse 26, John answered them saying, I baptize in water, but among you stands one whom you do not know. It is he who comes after me, the thong of whose sandal I am not worthy to untie. These things took place in Bethany beyond the Jordan where John was baptizing. Now look closely. The next day, he saw Jesus coming to him and said, Behold, the Lamb of God who takes away the sin of the world. What makes this so amazing is that 700 years before John made this announcement, Isaiah had written of him as the lamb who would be led to slaughter. John says, there he is. There he is. It's a good time for me to add that when you are speaking to another person about the subject of faith, focus your conversation on the person of Christ, not on the generalities of religion, not on the subject of church and church attendance. Focus it on Christ. Remember the words of John. Behold the Lamb of God. Stay with the person of Christ. Remind the individual of the work that Christ has done on the cross in bearing our sins and taking away our iniquities. That's John's announcement to his followers on that day. Behold the Lamb of God. A magnificent statement. Now, let's move ahead to right around 65, A.D. 65. John was looking at, Isaiah was looking ahead. Peter now looks back on the finished fact, the accomplished work of Christ. 1 Peter chapter 1. First, last stop off, I promise. I know some of you think, my finger's getting tired going from one thing to another. Well, if it was all in one section, I'd leave us there, but it's not. I didn't write it. I just read it, teach from it. 1 Peter chapter 1. Love this verse of Scripture. knowing that you were not, verse 18, that you were not redeemed with perishable things like silver and gold from your futile way of life. Constantly in this culture, constantly there's the emphasis on money. I guarantee you, you tune into the news anytime through this day, and it won't be 2 hours. It'll probably be less before you'll hear something mentioned about money. Money, investment, money, money. It's been a constant theme in these recent weeks. We're not redeemed with filthy lucre. We're not redeemed with dollars and cents. If you had multiple billions of dollars, by the way, you used to have it. You don't have it now. But regardless of the amount, you could not pay your way into heaven. That's the whole point. You're not redeemed that way. Verse 19, then how are we redeemed? From the precious blood, as of a lamb. There it is again, unblemished and spotless. The blood of Christ. During his lifetime, W.A. Criswell would often include in his way of life the writing of a number of books, and my library is filled with most of what Dr. Criswell wrote. I pulled the book he wrote on 1 Peter off my shelf just this past week, and when I got to verses 18 and 19, I found myself in a wonderful place to read. Listen to Criswell's words. It is easy to fall into the habit of preaching about the gospel, but not the gospel itself. However, when we speak on and expound a text like ours, meaning the verses I just read, we are brought back to the heart of the gospel message of Christ. This is one way of discovering whether the message is of God or of men. In so many areas of the modern liberal Christian world, the preaching of the blood is offensive. I have been in churches where hymns on the blood have been purged from all the hymn books. And the liberal theologian looks upon a text such as ours as a religion of the butcher shop. But the presentation of the whole revelation of God in the Scriptures is ever the same. There is no remission of sins without the shedding of blood from the beginning of Genesis to the book of the Revelation. The gospel story is that Christ is come into the world to die for our sins according to the Scriptures. And then, I love it that Criswell often would do this. He quotes from the great gospel song. What can wash away my sin? Answer that. Nothing but the blood of Jesus. What can make me whole again? Nothing but the blood of Jesus. Oh, precious is the flow that makes us white as snow. No other fount I know. Nothing but the blood of Jesus. That's from the very heart of the gospel. That comes from the Lord Himself. My son, you are to go. And just as Isaac was to be offered up by Abraham, so the son was offered up for our sins in the exact plan and unfolding of the plan of salvation for us. That's not the theology of the butcher shop. That's the theology of the biblical record. It takes the blood to wash away the sins of the world. It, as one man put it so well, it is the greatest detergent ever known to humanity. It continues to wash away sin. The reason you have forgiveness is because of the blood of Christ that was poured out on that cross to redeem you from a slave market from which you could never redeem yourself. Isaiah looked ahead, John looked at, Peter looks back. And his concern is that we live lives, in light of that, lives of purity. See verse 17? Look here. If you address as Father the one who impartially judges according to each one's work, conduct yourselves in fear during the time of your stay on earth. His emphasis is that we be holy as our God is holy. And that's up in verses 15 and 16. You maybe have been reared in a culture where the blood was not mentioned. certainly in this day in which we live, it is becoming less and less a thing of importance. If you have been in that culture, you have missed the point of the Savior's death. Without the giving, the shedding, the pouring out of the blood, there is no forgiveness of our sins.
2: 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The Lamb was not incidental to God's plan. He was the plan. And because Christ has been sacrificed once and for all, we're called to live differently, purely, with reverence before a holy God. 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I'm Bill Meyer. 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

0: 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Have you noticed how much energy it takes to live with stress? It's exhausting, and it's usually when we are at our weakest that the enemy attacks. Today, Dr. David Jeremiah begins the series Making Sense of It All with some practical, biblical advice he's titled Courage When Fatigue Drains You. 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
1: And thank you for joining us today. You know, there's an old saying that says, fatigue makes cowards of us all. When you get tired, things get different. And today we're going to talk about what to do when fatigue drains you from an incredible passage in Isaiah chapter 40. Get your Bibles. If you have a study guide ahead of time, get your study guide. We'll begin in just a moment as we start this new month with this series called Making Sense of It All, Seeing the World with a Biblical Perspective. During this month, when you help us with the ministry that we're doing here on the radio, we want to send you a very special resource. I just got my copy yesterday, and it's by my friend Rob Morgan, and it's called 100 Bible Verses That Made America Great. And these verses have a history behind them, and there's really 100 of them. You go through this book, you're amazed at the research Rob has done to help us understand how the Bible has been interwoven into the fabric of our nation. We'd like to send you this book. It's our way of saying thank you for your July gift in keeping with the 250th anniversary of our nation. This book is 359 pages long. It's a good read, and it's a good book to have. When you send a gift of any size, ask for your copy of the book, 100 Bible Verses That Made America, and it will be on its way to you before you know it. Well, let's get started with the lesson today. This is Courage When Fatigue Drains You.
2: America is becoming a nation of angry, short-tempered people. From road rage to airplane rage, grocery store rage, and violence at sports events, the media has been reporting these emotional outbursts with unprecedented frequency. How in the world do we overcome the temptation to join in the rat race and become part of a problem instead of part of the solution? Well, if you will listen carefully and prayerfully, I believe that God's word can help today. I know that the passage we are sharing has been a wonderful blessing in my own life, and I trust that it will be so for you as well. Isaiah is going to help us understand an important spiritual discipline, a discipline that can transform the way that we do life. As we unpack this passage, we will find a symbol of courageous strength to help us in times of stress. So let's begin by looking at this passage backwards, if you will, from the bottom up. And our first principle is this: the symbol of courageous strength is soaring. Notice what it says in Isaiah chapter 40, verse 31. They shall mount up with wings like eagles. They shall run and not be weary. They shall walk and not faint. Isaiah is using this symbolic picture from ornithology, from the study of birds, to help us understand

0: understand how a person who is walking with the Lord is supposed to cope during times of pressure. I read an article that described three different ways that birds fly. Listen carefully. First of all, some birds fly by simply flapping. Ornithologists say that the first method of flying is flapping, keeping their wings in constant motion to counteract gravity. For instance, hummingbirds can flap up to 70 times per second. But flapping is an awkward, clumsy business. I don't know about the rest of you taking my life in this metaphor. I've spent a lot of time flapping. Do you do that? You know, I'm supposed to be like an eagle and I'm flapping around like a hummingbird. And the problem with flapping is that it makes a lot of commotion, but it doesn't get you anywhere. The second way of flying, according to the scholars, is by gliding. The second kind of flying works like this. The bird builds up enough speed and he goes up high and he settles into a downward flight gliding. And it is much more graceful than flapping. But unfortunately, he doesn't get the bird very far because a reality in the form of gravity sets in pretty quickly. And the gliding bird, if he is not arrested in his glide, will glide ultimately right into the ground. The third way is what we would call soaring. Only a few birds, like the eagle, are capable of doing this. Eagles' wings are so strong that they are capable of catching rising currents of warm air, thermal winds that go straight up from the earth, and without moving a feather, they can soar up to great heights. In fact, some eagles have been clocked at up to 80 miles per hour without flapping at all. They just soar on the invisible columns of air. Now listen to Isaiah again. They that wait on the Lord shall renew their strength. They shall mount up with wings like eagles. They shall soar. Now, if you want to go through your whole life just flapping, just doing your own thing and just flapping around, you can do that. You won't get anywhere. You'll make a lot of commotion and you'll wear yourself out pretty quickly. Or you can have one little moment of glory and grace and glide right into the earth. Or you can let God teach you to soar like an eagle. Then you get the updrafts of His Spirit and you get the energy that comes from Him and you soar in His strength. When we face a crisis, then we soar. When we are going through the ups and downs of life, we learn to run without weariness. And when sometimes we are called just to plod along day after day, we walk without fainting. So here's a promise that works for every age and for every stage of life. We are called upon in this passage of Scripture, in the imagery Isaiah presents, to be God's eagles, flying and soaring above the issues of life. But how do we do that? How do we stop flapping and start soaring? Well, the symbol of courageous strength is soaring, but if you read the Bible carefully, you'll notice that the secret of courageous strength is waiting. Isaiah 40, 30, and 31, "And the young men shall utterly fall, but those who wait on the Lord shall renew their strength." The secret of courageous strength is waiting. Now, what does that mean? The Bible has a lot to say about waiting. To wait means to pause, to soberly consider our own inadequacies and the Lord's all-sufficiency, and to seek counsel and help from the Lord and to find hope in Him. Waiting involves submission to the Word of God and the will of God and the ways of God. Waiting is saying, I'm not going to do this on my own. I'm going to do this in the strength that God provides. Lord, I'm going to let You be the updraft under my wings that causes me to be who You want me to be. Now, I want to show you five benefits that will happen to you as a believer if you learn how to wait. Then I'm going to talk a little bit more about what it means to wait. I need to tell you before I go any further that this is a very hard discipline for me. I was built more for speed than for comfort, and waiting is not an easy thing for a type A person to accomplish. And yet, in the measure that I have been able to get around this discipline in my own heart and make it my practice, I have found the strength that God promises in Isaiah. When I first moved to California from the Midwest, I did not know anything about waiting. I lived in a town where when you went to the bank, you were always first or second in line. You never waited. You went to the grocery store, there was always a checkout open for you. I came to Southern California, and what an introduction to a new way of life. Everywhere you went, you waited. You waited at the ATM. You waited at the stores. You waited to get your driver's license. You waited for everything. And most of all, you waited in restaurants. I remember during that time, someone gave me a little piece of advice that went like this. When you go to a restaurant, you wait to get in. After you get in, you wait to be seated. After you're seated, you wait for the menu. After you get the menu, you wait for the person to come and take your order. After they take your order, you wait for your food. Then you wait for the dessert menu, and then you wait for your dessert. Then you wait for your check. Then you wait to check out. And they have the audacity to call the person who presides over all of this the waiter. He's not the waiter. I'm the waiter. You see where I'm going with this? Waiting is hard, isn't it? And yet, listen to how the Word of God teaches us the benefits of waiting. I'm going to give you these five things. I can't spend much time on any of them, but they're so evident in these verses of Scripture. First of all, waiting results in perception. Psalm 25, 4 and 5. Notice what this says. Show me your ways, O Lord. Teach me your paths. Lead me in your truth and teach me. For you are the God of my salvation. On you I will wait all the day. Go back up to the top of that and notice what it says. Show me your ways. Teach me your paths. Lead me in your truth and teach me. If you want God to show you his ways and lead you in truth and teach you, you have to learn to wait. Because waiting is the key to perception. Secondly, waiting results in protection. Our soul waits for the Lord. He is our help and our shield. For our heart shall rejoice in him because we have trusted in his holy name. Waiting results in protection. It calls upon us to wait in order that we might have the protection of the Lord. It refers to the Lord in this passage of Scripture as our shield. How many of you know that when you wait before the Lord, he helps to protect you from all the things that could come into your life and destroy your peace and keep you from being who he wants you to be? Thirdly, waiting results in perspective. Psalm 37, 7. This is an interesting verse. Waiting results in perspective. Rest in the Lord and wait patiently for him. Do not fret because of him who prospers in his way, because of the man who brings wicked schemes to pass. Do you know how to get over being all bent out of shape because of the people who are doing things wrong and seem to be profiting? Just wait on the Lord. Just get before the Lord and put it all in his hands, and he will help you to get perspective on life. And you will see that not everything that seems to be important at the present is ultimately important. Waiting will give you perspective. Notice fourthly, waiting results in provision. What a great verse in Lamentations. The Lord is good to those who wait for him. Do you want to go any further? I want to tell you something. When you learn how to wait on the Lord, his goodness becomes so evident in your lives. And finally, we're back to where we were at the beginning. Isaiah 40, 31, waiting results in power. But those who wait on the Lord shall renew their strength, and they shall mount up with wings like eagles. Five reasons for us to learn the discipline of waiting. It gives us perception and protection and perspective and provision and power. Are you with me? So how do we go about doing this? How do we learn how to wait on the Lord? Daniel Goleman wrote a very popular book, a highly influential book, in which he suggests that effectiveness in life is based less on cognitive intelligence than emotional intelligence. In fact, the book is called Emotional Intelligence. He explains how people with amazingly high IQs can live basically unproductive and unsatisfied lives, while some people with emotional intelligence, relational intelligence, usually thrive. He continues by saying that at the heart of emotional intelligence is the ability, watch this, to delay gratification and not live at the mercy of impulse. The most celebrated example of what's become known as the marshmallow test is included in his book, and this is the marshmallow test. A 4-year-old is in a room with some marshmallows, and he is told that the experimenter has to run an errand. But if the 4-year-old can wait until the person returns, he can have 2 marshmallows. If he wants to eat right now, he can, but he only gets 1. Now, that dilemma will try the soul of any 4-year-old kid, and it will probably try the soul of many adults you and I know. In this experiment, kids developed all kinds of strategies to enable them to wait. They would sing songs, they would tell themselves stories, they would play with their fingers, and one of the kids actually bent down and started licking the table. A Stanford University research team tracked these children for many years. Now, I want you to listen to this. And those 4-year-olds who were better able to wait grew up to be more socially competent, better able to cope with stress, and less likely to give up under pressure than those who could not wait. On the other hand, the marshmallow grabbers grew up to be more stubborn and indecisive, more easily upset and frustrated, and more resentful about not getting enough in life. No wonder Goleman summarized his study by calling the ability to wait the master aptitude in life. The ability to wait. Now, this is a message that sounds really strange to us today. We are a generation of fast food, instant gratification, buy now, pay later people. Waiting for anything doesn't sell well in today's society. We want it all, and we want it now. But it might serve us well to stop for just a moment and examine what is happening to us. The Bible, both by precept and personal illustration, points us in a different direction. It's a direction that slows us down so that we can arrive at our destination and actually enjoy the journey. When we are in a big hurry, we need to find a way to slow down. When we feel the sense of panic growing within us, we need to transform our panic by a pause for strength. When we wonder how we will ever do it all, we need to wait just long enough for God's peace to reclaim our hearts. Sue Monk Kidd tells the story of taking a personal spiritual retreat at a monastery, going out by the water and trying to be still, trying to just be there and wait and listen and be present. She said it only lasted for a few seconds before everything in her rose up in rebellion. The need to get moving, get something done, read a book, act, solve something. And it overpowered her, and she got up and walked away. She said on her way back to her room, she noticed a monk, ski cap pulled over his ears, sitting perfectly still beneath a tree. He sat there for long minutes, as much as an hour, perfectly still and tranquil. Later, she sought him out, and she said, "How in the world can you be so still, just waiting there? I can't get used to the idea of doing nothing." He just laughed, and he said, "That's because you've bought into the cultural myth that when you're waiting, you're doing nothing." Then he looked her in the eye, and he said, "When you're waiting, you're actually doing the most important something there is. You're allowing your soul to grow up. If you can't be still and wait, you can't become what God created you to be. They that wait upon the Lord shall renew their strength." And waiting, unfortunately, has to be done in silence, which is another problem for most of us. We are uncomfortable with anything that causes everything to be totally still. And I've had to examine my own heart in this. I like to hear music. I play it in my car and I play it in my office. I'm beginning to realize that that can become a distraction sometimes from just being alone. You know, Isaiah 30:15 puts it this way, class. For thus says the Lord God, the Holy One of Israel, in returning and rest you shall be saved, in quietness and confidence shall be your strength. In quietness and in confidence shall be your strength. This is God's formula. It is definitely not the world's formula. And the psalmist in Psalm 46:10 puts it this way, be still and know that I am God. Wayne Oates has written these words, silence is not native to my world. Silence more than likely is a stranger to you and to your world too. If you and I ever have silence in our noisy hearts, we're going to have to grow it. You can nurture silence in your noisy heart if you value it, if you cherish it, and if you are eager to nourish it. Silence is hard to come by these days, is it not? But without silence, we can't have the discipline of waiting. And we wait before God, and we are certain that God is in what we do, and we follow Him, and we find peace. Well, we've looked at the symbol of courageous strength, which is soaring like an eagle. And we've looked at the secret to it, which is waiting. Now, I want you to notice the source of it. And the source of strength is God. Going all the way back up to the beginning of our text, notice, have you not known? Have you not heard? The everlasting God, the Lord, the creator of the ends of the earth, neither faints nor is weary. His understanding is unsearchable. He gives power to the weak, and to those who have might, he increases strength. My friend, if you're going to wait on somebody, here's somebody pretty good to wait on. Amen? Notice, in this little verse, you have a compendium of theological truth. The attributes of God scream out at us from every line in the text. He is eternal, the everlasting God. He is sovereign, the Lord. He is omnipotent, the creator of the ends of the earth. He is immutable. He never faints or is weary. He is omniscient. His understanding is unsearchable. He is merciful. He gives power to the weak, and he is gracious. He increases strength to those who already have might. So, my friend, what Isaiah is saying is this. If you will just cool your jets a little bit, kick back, get alone, be silent, and wait on the eternal, sovereign, omnipotent, immutable, omniscient, merciful, gracious God, he will get you where you need to go without all your flapping. Amen? That's what Isaiah wants us to understand. We are flappers by nature. God wants us to soar like eagles. And the way we learn to soar is by waiting before Almighty God, listening to His voice through His Word, and having silence in our hearts so that we can separate all of the noise and the static and hear God. And we get centered on Him. Pick out sometime, someplace, somewhere, every day, and get silent before God. And just read something from His Word and let it soak into your heart. Push everything else out of the way and just sit quietly before the Lord. The first day you do it, the first 2 minutes will seem like you've been there for 30 minutes. But as you get more accustomed to it, and you begin to sense the peace that floods over your heart, you will discover that it will start to transform into tranquility what has before been stress that is so debilitating to all of us. So, are you soaring? Do you want to? That is the lesson God has been teaching me and teaching some of you. They that wait upon the Lord shall renew their strength. Are you willing to find some silence and some quietness to wait upon God? To put your hope in Him and your trust in Him? To reject the frenzied alternative of the culture in which we live? I can find peace in my heart when everything is crazy all around me because I know the God who is everlasting, the God who is the creator of the heavens and the earth, whose wisdom is unsearchable. And through my waiting upon Him and my relationship with Him, He has put a quiet center in my life that gives me peace in the midst of the frenzy. Wow. It works. But you got to try it. And that's my challenge to you today.
1: I hope you're encouraged today, and that if you are suffering from overwhelmingly difficult stress and fatigue, your eyes are looking up and you're realizing there is an answer to this problem. The Bible has some great principles to help you. You can get this series that we're preaching during this month, and it's all on CD. There's a beautiful study guide that coordinates all the information. This is a summer series. I think you'd be blessed by having it. It would encourage you, and many of you, as your teacher, face these issues that go on in our life. Here's a biblical perspective on all of them. Making Sense of It All is the title of the series, and I hope you'll be able to stay with us through these difficult days of scheduling in the summer as we study these principles together. Tomorrow, we're going to talk about going up by going down from Philippians chapter 2. I hope you'll join us then. Until then, this is David Jeremiah. Thank you for being with us today on Turning Point.
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Do you too? 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I'm Rhett Palmer. 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
2: Let's pray this prayer together for our nation's 250th celebration. O Lord, we praise you for all you have done in America in our 250 years. We have been a most blessed nation because you were our Lord. We give you thanks for your unfailing love and your wonderful deeds in our nation. We thank you for our freedoms and those who fought and died for those freedoms. But may we never take advantage of our freedoms to do wrong, but honor you in all we say and do. Let us not forget your commands. For as Ronald Reagan warned, if we ever forget we're one nation under God, we will be a nation gone under, which echoes your word. May we be blessed people because we do not walk in the ways of the wicked, but daily delight in your laws. Let your word be our lamp to guide us once again. May we with one mind be devoted to prayer. May our churches be houses of prayer. Help us once again to love you with all our heart, soul, mind, and strength. May we all say, as for me and my house, we will serve the Lord. O God, bless America once again. May we fear you and serve you faithfully with all of our heart as we consider the great things you have done for us. May we return to our founding principles that made us a blessed nation. May you heal our land that we may continue to be one nation under God. Now may the Lord bless and keep the United States of America. May the Lord's face shine upon us and be gracious to us. May the Lord lift up his countenance on us and grant America peace. We thank you in the name of Christ our Savior. Amen. More scriptural prayers for America can be found at pennycookauthor.com.

0: Hello, I'm Charles Stanley. God is amazing in so many ways. One that still leaves me in awe is the fact He's always available to us. When you listen to In Touch, I pray you're encouraged to spend quality time alone with God. We'll study His Word for ways to help you enjoy a more intimate relationship with Jesus Christ. We're always in touch when we walk close to God and understand His will for our lives.
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Welcome to Faith of a Pharmacist. I'm Blair Coolwind, where we focus on faith and science. Let's explore. Colossians and chemistry. Colossians chapter 1 presses home the point concerning the preeminence of Christ. The Apostle Paul prays for our filling with knowledge and wisdom of God, providing us with the power of spiritual understanding, including patience and long-suffering with joy. In addition, Paul states all things were created through him and for him. Truly, the creation of our universe was a feat accomplished by our Lord and Savior, Jesus Christ. Verse 17 became especially enlightening to me decades ago. Quote, "And he is before all things, and in him all things consist," unquote. The fact that all things are held together and thereby consist by the power of Christ reminded me of my encounter I had while taking a course in organic chemistry long ago. Two graduate students were instructing my class. We were discussing the bonding of carbon compounds. Now, carbon is a unique element because of its bonding capacity, unlike other elements. The stable carbon atom consists of 6 protons with a positive charge each, and 6 neutrons with no associated charge. My question dealt with the atom's nucleus, the 6 protons, all with positive charges, and how could such an entity stay so tightly bound? Like charges tend to repel, just like 2 positive ends of 2 magnets repel each other. The graduate students looked at each other, then looked back at me, and in a low voice said, "Neutron glue." Wow. Somehow, the neutrons without a charge closely held all the protons together. Since then, many theories have been developed with similar aspects of adhesion or a glue-like phenomenon. I therefore concluded the scripture had it right all along. The power of Christ holds even the smallest components of matter together. Jesus Christ, not only creator, but also sustainer of all things visible and invisible. Praise be to our God of heaven and earth. Matthew 5:13 tells us we are the salt of this world. Be a light and stay salty, my friends.

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1: Dude, God was
2: a friend of mine. She was smoking a bong in bed. Her boyfriend's drunk or whatever, in bed sleeping. And I forget what exactly happened, but she calls out to God and said, if you're real, I want to know. I want you to visit me now because I will never, ever say this prayer again. Now, folks, you can't demand what Jesus does, but there is a point you get to where I don't know how it is, because if I could do it, I would have many treasures physically on the earth. It's happened to me a few times, but you come up to this level. It's not demanding of God. It's just saying, we have a covenant here, relationship. This has got to be. I got it. And so all of a sudden she said she felt this peace that came over here, blah, blah, blah. So she goes to sleep. She gets up in the morning. She says, do we have a Bible? And so they didn't have a Bible. So he runs out, buys her a Bible, brings it back. So she's still smoking her bong during the day or drinking whatever she's doing. But the strength of the Holy Spirit's getting stronger in her. She starts reading the Bible on her own. And then a week later, she says to her boyfriend, you got to move out. I'm never going to marry you. Poor guy. So slowly but slowly, she truly came to know the Lord. I don't recommend all the things that we're saying have happened to people, to others. With me, no. It was fast and hard. There are people who give up drinking and are delivered, and then they go back and they die. They don't come back. So you can't play games with God. Everybody has their own story. Some people maybe come slowly. Others, if God has fast and hard saved you from the fires of hell, I suggest you don't go back to sin if at all possible. But anyway, because you never know.
1: There's a lot of just dry alcoholics, and I do exactly. Have a ministry where they just trade it for something else, you know, and they're in torment.
2: Well, I never drank until I was 55. Not till 55. My mother dies, other circumstances in my life, and I started drinking Glenlivet Scotch. In a matter of months, there was an addiction. It's every night. I go to have dinner with a cardiologist friend of mine, and I said, hey, I'm drinking every night. He said, that's okay. After 50, we have a hard time assimilating stress. He gave me the go-ahead. So I knew I was addicted. Then I kept trying to stop on my own. And then finally, 2 o'clock in the morning, I think it was 2 o'clock, I know I must have been really high on alcohol, and I had a moment, what they called clarity, and I said, okay. I said, I can't do this on my own. I just can't do it. I can't seem to stop. And then a short time later, I ended up in the rooms of AA and with a bunch of strangers who helped me, got the gift of desperation, and never haven't had a drink since except a couple times in a church. I went to church with former president, senior Bush, and he and Barbara are sitting here. And so the chalice comes by with the body and blood of Christ at St. Anne's up in Kennebunk. And, of course, I took a little sip. Of course, you know, I told somebody, oh, did you ask your sponsor? Calm down. You know, didn't tempt me. You know, I never liked wine anyway, really. But I'm not going to deny the body and blood of Jesus Christ either. That reminds me. I had a vision in the night. I think it was last night. And it was like I could physically see the body and blood of Christ. This is all vague. You know how things come to you? You forget about them?
1: Totally.
2: Jeez, what was that all about? Anyway, we'll talk about that in the future. So we're talking, by the way, they split up the show right now. We're going to be maybe doing a show where it's all plays at least once a week in its entirety. But we split this up. I'm talking to my friend James Wrench. I guess you're my friend. Are you my friend?
1: Yes. I think so.
2: Well, so we both had born-again experiences. He comes to see my wife in the hospital, and she's healed miraculously of meningitis. But something else happened that day. Now, that night, it's a dark, rainy night. Folks, if you've been to hell and back, you know what it's like to be on the tunnel where there is no, you don't think there's any hope. It's inch by inch, day by day, minute by minute, you're holding on for dear life. You know, is she going to die or not die? Oh, my God, operation, 12 different operations or whatever. So anyway, we go downstairs, and you said not only don't keep begging God, just thank him for the healing. She is healed because, you know, okay. Faith. It's written that without faith, it's impossible to please God.
1: I just want to say, because faith is believing the word of God over the circumstances or the doctors. But you got to have a scripture, you know, by Jesus stripes I'm healed. Or, you know, there's a ton of them in there for healing.
2: Yeah.
1: But people say I have faith and they aren't standing on anything, you know. And faith isn't just, oh, I just believe. No, it's
2: faith
1: taking
2: in God.
1: God's word and believing that. So lay hands of sick, they shall recover. That's it. I don't care what the doctors say. Don't speak death over anymore. Don't invite nothing in.
2: Yeah. And so I'm, we go downstairs and you say, now I don't know you from Adam. And you said, the Lord is telling me to hug you like a father. Now you have to understand how odd this is because I'm 6 foot three. How tall are you?
1: 5'8".
2: 5'8". He's this little guy, you know, he's very diminutive. And you're about the size of one of my earthly idols. I'm not supposed to have any idols. So he's not really an idol, but whatever. Bob Dylan, you know. And boy, for a little guy, he's sure come out with a lot of good poetry. But anyway, you said, the Lord is telling me to hug you like a father. And I'm thinking, well, is this guy, you know, gay or something? Sure. Well, he wants to hug me. I don't know.
1: Imagine being the one he's asking to ask me.
2: So he gives me this hug. Now, of course, I accepted it, you know, the best I could. Okay, this is a stranger.
1: He had me speak some words to you.
2: Pardon me?
1: He had me speak some words to
2: you. Do you remember
1: what they were? I stood in for your father and just told you you were a good son and I was proud of you and that I loved you. Standing in for your dad. I said, these are the words God would have had your dad speak to you. The words.
2: Yeah, my father. Well, you didn't know, but my father was killed in a car accident the day before my fifth birthday. And so I'd never known what it was like to be hugged by a guy. I never knew what it was like to have a father. Nothing. I didn't even know how to really score a football game because nobody ever stepped up beside me and became a mentor. And that's why I urge people now, but all possible, you get somebody in your family, maybe you have a brother or sister who's lost a husband or wife, step in. Step in if you can.
1: Yeah.
2: You know, boys particularly need a masculine figure. But he does say this. He says, I am the father to the orphan, right? The Lord?
1: Yeah.
2: He also says, bring me to remembrance of my promises, right?
1: Yes.
2: So he told the wrong guy in this case because I've gotten great favor. I go, I'm still doing it now at 70. You promised you are the father to the orphan. Oh, he's probably going, oy vey, what am I going to do? This guy won't believe me. I'm God. I'm not a man that I should lie. Okay, what do you want? And I'm not saying I always get everything I want, but I am saying it's extraordinary, some of the favor I've gotten. But I want people to know, if you had a father, you don't understand. You only get to look under, see the glass coming, the light coming under the door a little bit. But, you know, when you've had a physical father who stood beside you, there's an anchor in your soul in this world, in this life. There's an anchor. And that you get from having that relationship, you know. And
1: yes, and you'll see the confidence in people that had a loving father that was not a conditional love, because conditional love can make it worse.
2: Yeah.
1: You know, like you think if you're conditional or people manipulate their children, if you love your mom, you'd pick your toys up. Well, those children grow up and then they think God loves them when they're doing good. And then when they mess up, they think God don't love them. And it's very bad.
2: And this is why, you know, I mean, this is why, you know, I follow suit with the Jews. The Jews, at least half my family's Jewish. The children can do no wrong. And I'm sorry, but I believe that's the way it should be. You should live for your children, you know. Absolutely be dedicated to your children. Because I remember my friend Margaret when I was in my early 20s said, how come you always did so well in school? She said, because we're told that we can do it. And that, you know, the Bible says confess things that are not as though they were. I hate it when you see goyim is a word for non-Jew. When you see goyims, like myself, remember, the other side of my family is Jewish, I'm not Jewish. But although maybe I am now through the blood of Jesus, but you know, goyims put their children. Don't stop that. Stop it. Stop it. And so, but anyway, so that was pretty remarkable though, that you would give me a hug. Who am I that you should give me a hug and say, this is like a father. You had no idea. I don't even think I told you that night. I didn't tell you that night. So I'm chewing on what you did maybe for months, maybe for these years. I'm chewing and going, that guy that hugged me, he had no idea that I didn't have a father. Isn't that remarkable that he would take an utter and complete stranger and tell him to hug me, you know?
1: Yeah.
2: Yeah. Is that wild?
1: That's God.
2: Yeah. Yeah, that's God, yeah. And so so you get born again. And so when did you got born again, and you said you rattled for about like 4 hours or something? You just...
1: Yeah.
2: Shaking?
1: Yeah.
2: Why
1: I don't know if it was like that, but it was just... Huh?
2: What do you think that was? And what happened next?
1: Just the presence of the Holy Spirit. Well, then I was convicted of sin. But
2: did the girl get born again too, or no?
1: I don't know if she got born again. She got saved. She was saying the sinner's prayer, but Her life wasn't changing like mine.
2: No. So she went off on her own, and do you ever know what happened to her?
1: Yeah, she lives up north.
2: Oh, okay.
1: Think she's doing good.
2: Okay, well, that's good. So, I guess there's people that might bump into this broadcast, and he has a way of doing that, too, just at the right time. I mean, I was interviewing a guy who was talking about a man who taught him the restauranting business, and apparently the man who taught him that 30 years ago, 40 years ago, had died. His son is coming down I-95, happens to tune in to my show at the moment that we're talking about his father with this guy. He takes a left-hand turn, comes into town here, and meets up with a guy. Said, I heard you on the radio. And by the way, that was not live. It had been recorded maybe a month earlier. It just happened to be played at that time. He happened to be in a car going down I-95, happened to be in earshot of these radio waves and hearing it, and then goes to the guy's restaurant and say, you know, my father, I'm the son of the man who taught you the restauranting business, and I guess that agree. I mean, that, to me, that's, you know, but we have these miracles all the time.
1: Amen.
2: You know? Just like with you coming in there. So what's going on in your world these days? Now, I didn't know you had a show on WCNO. You said it's every morning or?
1: No, Fridays at 5.
2: Fridays at 5 a.m.
1: Yes.
2: And, you know, people ask me why I have my show on at 3 a.m. because that's when I started secretly watching the 700 Club. I did not know the Lord. I thought Jesus was a bunch of gibberish. You know, God, that guy come as a man, you know. Oh, God's the ethereal God, you know, and we have to work out. We have to earn our way into heaven by doing good deeds and karma and all this stuff. Instead of, you know, Christianity is the only religion. You know, every other religion, you have to die. You have to die for Muhammad. You have to die for this one. You have to do this. You have to, you know, a Buddhist, you got to come back 10 million times to so your soul can grow. And this is the only one where Jesus said, no, you don't have to die. I died for you. I did it. It's a gift. You know, and I recently went to a memorial. I don't think you were there. Were you at that memorial for the police they had recently?
1: No.
2: And one of the quotes they had, there was at St. Bernadette's down in Port St. Lucie. What a beautiful church. But anyway, all these, you know, all these police officers that were there and the victims, the families of these officers that have been, you know, one guy stopped, remember, recently, was helping them. They were out of gas, giving them gas, and they shot the police officer dead. Now his children have no father. But anyway, the Bible says Jesus said, man had no greater gift than to lay down his life for his friend.
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1: Dad up, fathers. 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
1: 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Again, that's 772-221-1100. Hello, friends. 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You can find me on YouTube, my podcast, and you could just Google my name and you'll find me. So today we are going to be talking about 5.5%. That's what I'm calling today's show, the 5.5% show. So the reason is because interest rates are rising, and I'm not sure how long they are going to last. I heard the Feds raise the rates again. So let's talk about the power that comes and the opportunity that is here about this 5.5%. So when I first started in the industry of the world of fixed rate investing was in 2008, September of 2008, I became insurance licensed, and you could get a fixed annuity locked in at 10 years for 9%, and I could not give them away. So on $100,000, that's $9,000 a year you could have got, right? And I couldn't give them away because people had an idea that you could always get better. You could get better. And maybe you could have gotten better, but eventually we know what happened to the interest rate market. It came down, it came down, came down. And we haven't seen those higher interest rates for a really long time. Now, we know that 2023 is looking like a volatile year. And for me, what that means as a financial advisor is that you better have a plan. Now is the time, more than ever, to have a really solid plan of what your financial structure needs to be. So I want to talk about why I want to talk specifically today about fixed annuities. Okay, fixed rates. And, you know, like a CD, CDs are a fixed rate. You invest a certain amount of money, you know exactly what the interest rate is going to pay, and then you collect that once a year. So I want to first talk about the reasons why a fixed annuity with a 5.5% return in retirement can be better than having money invested in the market today. This is one of my favorite quotes. I say it a lot. It's insane to risk what you have for what you don't need. That was by Warren Buffett. Let me ask you a question. How much interest do you need year over year in order to never run out of money and to live the way that you want to live in retirement? So let me ask you again, how much interest do you need to earn year over year in order to never run out of money in retirement and still be able to live the way that you want to live? So there's a reason why I'm asking you this. It is of obvious, almost like a leading question. However, the answer is different for everyone. Okay, so it's not 5.5%. It is different for everyone because everyone's financial situation is different. We all earn different amounts of money. We all pay different amounts in taxes. We all have different lifestyles that require different expenses. We all have different amounts of money saved up already. We have different amounts of debt. We have different amounts of equity and assets. So everybody's answer is different. But my question to you is, do you know the answer? Do you know the answer for yourself? And if you don't, the number here is 772-221-1100. I'm not going to be able to give you the answer over the live show, but I am certainly going to encourage you to schedule an appointment. You can go to my website. You can get a consultation. We can give you the number at no charge, at no obligation. I'm offering that to you. But today we're going to talk about 5%. So why 5.5%? Why 5.5%? Well, there are two very standard, generalized rules in retirement planning. One of them is called the rule of 100. Well, Mindy, what is the rule of 100? The rule of 100 is about your balance between safety and risk, taking safe investments versus risky investments. And let's just make that very black and white. One, you can lose money. One, you cannot. It's that simple. Safe or not safe. Now, with the rule of 100, the amount of money that you should have in safe investments versus risky investments is based on your age in relation to 100, because 100%. So imagine you have $100,000 and you are 30 years old. So at 30 years old, only 30% of your $100,000 should be in a safe investment. Okay. Now, if you, let's say you're 80 years old, okay, 80% of your $100,000. If you have $1 million, 80%, 800,000 of it needs to be in safe. That's the rule of 100. If you're 50 years old, guess what? 50% in safe, 50% in risk. These are general rules. They're not meant to just be taken literally, but should at least be used as a guide, okay? We offer very customized planning. And even when it comes to risk, I don't, most processes, and even part of my process through the SEC and regulation, is that you fill out a risk questionnaire, which you can access on my website. You complete this 15-question questionnaire, and now I'm supposed to know what your risk tolerance is. Or I ask you, are you moderately conservative? Are you conservative? Do you consider yourself aggressive, moderately aggressive? The truth is, that should be my job to figure out how we're going to allocate your funds. And the reason is because we need to determine how much risk can you afford to take? How much risk do you need to take? How much risk should you never take? And then tell you, this is where you fall in these categories. This is how we should allocate your money so that, number one, you never run out of it, that market downturns, financial crises don't affect you. And so it goes back to that question. How much rate of return do you need in order to retire and never run out of money? And how much rate of return do you need so that you can continue living the lifestyle that you love to live? And once we figure out that number, then we know how much risk we need or do not need to take. And anything above that, let's say it's only 5%. Well, if we can get you a fixed rate of 5.5, what does Warren Buffett say? It's insane to risk what you have for what you don't need. Now, one of the things, the blessings in this, and if you were listening prior to the show, is say Jonathan was asking me about how I see things with what's going on now. And I see opportunity. I see an opportunity for us to not have to take the risk. It's not necessary now. Hopefully it's not necessary for you. So if you can do 5.5%, maybe you only need 4%. Maybe you need 6%. Let's say you need 7%. And we can do 5.5% fixed. Guess what? We can adjust how much goes into the fixed and then minimize the portion that we have to put at risk. And now we have a structure. Now we have a plan. We have an actual strategy. We're not just winging it when it comes to investing. And we can answer these questions about our own portfolio, about our own financial household, about our own financial future. This is what I need. This is the amount of risk I have to take. This is the amount of risk I never have to take. And I'm not saying that never take risks. There's so many opportunities in the market. And I like having play money. I like for my clients to have play money. I like for them to have a plan and some play money. So if they say, okay, this is our plan. This fixed account is going to pay my income and pay my bills for the rest of my retirement. I never have to worry about running out of money in retirement. And I have $500,000 left over. And they say, we're just going to put it all on black and go to Vegas. So I don't know. They have that ability to do it because I know that everything else is shored up. Everything else is protected. Their lifestyle is protected from here on out. I like that strategy. And if there's play money left over, now is the opportunity for you to take chances in the market, to expose yourself to risk that you normally wouldn't take, knowing that if things don't work out in your favor, if that biotech company doesn't make it and cryptocurrency doesn't turn out the way you think it will, it's not going to affect your future. You're still going to be okay. So your family's going to be okay. So I like that balance. All right, I got on a tangent. That was the rule of 100. Now let's talk about the second main rule. Very general rule is the withdrawal rate of 4%. So a withdrawal rate of 4% is what this means is it's a percentage of your retirement savings that you withdraw each year to cover your living expenses. So on average, the rule is that on average, you can expect to withdraw 4% safely out of your retirement savings and then adjust each year for inflation thereafter. But generally, 4% has been the rule for a long time, that if you're withdrawing 4%, that's what you should be able to manage. So save up enough money so that 4% is going to funnel in enough income to offset your expenses after you take into account things like Social Security or pensions, or rental income, or any other income that you have. That being said, now we're talking about 4%. And I just mentioned 5.5%. So if 4% is the rule of thumb and we just surpassed it and now we're at 5.5%, maybe higher after today, I don't know, then shouldn't it be time that we start scratching our head and say, maybe now is the time for us to start considering fixed investments, sure thing investments into our portfolio, into our retirement plans. And by the way, I will say you're welcome, because financial advisors, this is one of the lower commission paying products. This is one of the lower income producing investments as a financial advisor. So if you're expecting a phone call from your advisor telling you this is what you should do, probably not going to happen. Because they might be moving you from something that makes them a steady paycheck off of your investment. And if you do this, you just crush that deal for them. So there's a really good chance they're not going to make that phone call to you and make the suggestion. So you're welcome. Here is more about why I think fixed annuities are a really good play right now. Because number one, it's a guaranteed return. With a fixed annuity, you're guaranteed a fixed rate of return for a specified period of time, typically 3 to 10 years. Going back to 2008, 2009, you could have locked in that 9% at 10 years. You could have also locked it in. Maybe you could have done 12% for 3 years. Whatever those numbers were, I like longevity in the plan, or at least as an option. So if you're working with me, for example, I'm going to run different scenarios. If you locked in the interest rate, if you're in the market, what's it like when the market's moving up and down? What are the projections of income that you're going to receive over 10 years? How much do you need? I'm going to calculate all of these things. But generally speaking, 3 to 10 years. And this means that you are protected against market fluctuations, and your principal, all the money that you invest is protected from any market loss. Let me say that again, because that's the whole point. Any money that you invest is not impacted by market fluctuations. It is 100% protected from any market loss. And do we believe that this is a volatile market? So no market risk is number two. The stock market can be volatile, and investing in it can be risky. When you're 40, when you're 30, even 50, you can afford more risk, just going back to the rule of 100. But as you approach retirement, and once you get into your retirement years, risky is not a word that you really want to hear unless you have tons of play money. Some of you do. Some of you have so much income coming in from pensions and Social Security and maybe old annuities that you took out years ago. You have plenty of income, so you have plenty of play money. So maybe you can take more risk. But for most Americans, they want to retire as soon as they can afford to retire. And that being the case, that doesn't leave a lot of risky room for risky investments. So having an investment that's paying the return that you need or more with no market risk is really awesome. That's something that you definitely want and or at least want to investigate and find out if it's something that fits into your realm of income versus needs and so on. So with a fixed annuity, you're not exposed to market risk, so you don't have to worry about losing your money due to market downturns. Tax-deferred growth. So if it's an IRA, then it's already tax-deferred growth. However, if it is not, then tax-deferred growth is really awesome because you have the compounding effect of the interest that you're earning. You're not being taxed as the money grows like you are in a lot of investments. So fixed annuities offer tax-deferred growth, which means that you don't have to pay taxes on the interest earned until you withdraw the money. The reason it's beneficial is that if you're in a higher tax bracket, especially during your working years, and you expect to be in a lower tax bracket when you retire, it's better for it to be tax-deferred until you start actually using it for income. And you earn a lot more. You have the ability to earn more because you're not deducting taxes from the account. Guaranteed income. And I love this one. So there are two words when it comes to income that I really, really like. One, and you should too. One is guaranteed. And the other one is lifetime. I like guaranteed lifetime income. Because if you give me an income that's going to last as long as I do for my entire life, that is guaranteed, it gives me a lot of peace of mind. I can work with that. That is the foundation of what retirement is. That's why there's so much emphasis on Social Security, because suddenly you feel like you have a guaranteed lifetime income and you just can't wait to get it. So you can create your own. Unlike Social Security, it can come with a cash value. Actually has an investment. And when you're earning rates like 5.5%, now you're creating a guaranteed lifetime income and possibly not touching your principal at all. That is really big opportunity. It's a huge opportunity. And it's a big opportunity for people that are looking, facing retirement. People that are retiring this year really need to hone in on what I'm talking about and really focus on even in the next 3 years. But if in the next 12 to 24 months, a market downturn could affect you so dramatically. It's really important to consider safety when we're in financial times like we're in right now, which are really unpredictable. We like predictability, guarantees, sure thing, especially when you're hoping to retire, unless you love your job and you love your boss. Okay, so this can be particular appealing if you are concerned about outliving their savings. So what is the number one concern other than, you know, death of a spouse or health? Everybody wants to be healthy and wealthy. Well, outliving your money is a really big concern for people in retirement. People are living longer. If you don't believe me, go to any assisted living facility during lunch and play bingo or sing karaoke and have a good time with them, because they're actually having a lot of fun there. Go and see all the 99-year-olds, how many people are in their hundreds and still having a good time, and how many people have actually been living in these assisted living facilities for decades. It used to be like a 2 to 5 year plan. Like you think, oh, you're going to go there and live a couple years and then die? No. I think what happens is people are sad and lonely. They're at their house. And then they make it to the assisted living thinking, well, this is where I phase out. And all of a sudden, life comes back. They have a social calendar. They make friends. Every meal, they're eating with people. And there's just something about that energy with other people around that keeps you, that brings life back to you. It's good for your health. And it'll make you live longer. So Guaranteed income. You don't want to outlive your money. And that is happening in a lot of the assisted living facilities, unfortunately. I have seen where, you know, for example, this little lady, her name was Mary, and her parents, her children were helping me. Oh, we got a caller, though. I was helping them transition mom because she had been there since she was 76 and now she was in her mid to late 90s. So basically 20 years she lived there and she was running out of money. And it's really sad because that all is because of poor planning. So now her independence and all of her friends, her lifestyle just changed. She had to go move in with one of the kids. Nobody wants to do that. And it was sad even for the children to know that this is what she was having to do. And they were trying to access some of their own retirement funds to help her, but you can only do what you can do. Number five, another reason fixed annuities are really awesome in retirement planning, which it's a huge opportunity. Like I said, this wasn't happening last year. This wasn't really on the table. This wasn't part of my planning scenarios. This wasn't recommendations I was making for people. Is that there's no management fees. Okay. So unlike mutual funds and other investment products, fixed annuities do not have management fees, so you can keep more of your money working. So think about this. No management fees, tax deferred. Two more big wins of how this can grow. And then when at 5.5%. So I'm saying 5.5% because I know it's in that realm and it just sounds like a good number, 5.5. It's probably 5.4 to 6 in that range. Let's just say between 5 and 6. 5.5. We're going to go with that. And keep in mind, it's not it. Excuse me. I'm just using that as an example. However, the interest rates are based on how much money you invest, how old you are, and geographically, which most of our listeners are here in Florida, but still, it's giving you a really good idea. And as you know, what interest rates are doing. So it's just a good, and it's also a good place to put money that, even if it's a 3-year plan. I have a lot of people that what we call laddering. We ladder them. We do 3 years here, and then when a CD comes due, you do another 3 years, and you just keep laddering them. And if interest rates are continuing to go up or when they start to go down, your overall return is still a really good number. Again, it's a live show. If you have any questions about these fixed annuities and what my thoughts are maybe about your retirement strategy or suggestions, or if you just want to say hi, my number is 772-221-1100. I'm in the studio today all alone. I'd love to have a chat with any of you. Again, 772-221-1100, and call in and we'll talk. So some of the drawbacks, of course, there's always the drawback of investing in a fixed annuity is limited liquidity. So let's talk about liquidity. You have surrender charges. People say, oh, it'll be locked up. Well, that's where the term comes in, 3 years up to 10 years. But don't consider it locked up. The difference, like, let's say that interest rates run up to 9%. You could pay a penalty and the penalty goes down year after year. So let's say you do a 10-year strategy at 5.5%. 3 years from now, you can lock it in for 10 years at 9%. If the math, that's why I love math. We do the calculation and we say, by paying the fee to get out of this, you could earn this much more money. It's going to cost you this, but you're guaranteed to earn this. No brainer. We make the move. Don't be intimidated or have fear based on a surrender charge or a term or them telling you it's locked up. I see that a lot. And what we do is do the calculation and make sure that it makes sense for you. But a penny saved or a penny earned is a penny saved. A penny saved is a penny earned. That's a saying my grandmother used to say, and I'm pretty sure I just messed it all up. But you get my point. The point is, it's all about the money and the dollars. And if it makes more sense for you to make a change, plans are flexible. They're targets. We have to be flexible and we have to be willing to take action and do the things that we need to do to make the absolute best that we can out of our money. So surrender charges, the other potential is inflation risk, which is basically what I was talking about just now. Having that risk of, oh, well, Mindy, what if I what if I lock it in and then rates go up again and they go up again and now I'm locked in at this? Hey, we'll have an exit strategy. I got your back. We'll figure that out. But what if they don't? And I'm going to get into that a little bit. Where does the tipping point happen? And going back to that same saying that it's insane to risk what you have for what you don't need. If we can lock you in for what you need, guaranteed, hey, listen, for the sure thing, the story goes like this. As of right now, I absolutely know that I have enough money to retire at this date. As of right now, I know that I'm going to earn 5.5% over the next 10 years, and I'll be able to retire at 62. I know that. A lot of you could never make that statement. You couldn't fill in the blanks. And what I'm trying to say to you is, what if we could create that sure thing? All right. And now the next scenario is we do that. That's your story. And then the market shifts and things change. Now interest rates are paying 10% locked in. We're going to have an exit strategy and we're going to level up. And you're going to be able to say, well, now I can retire and go on a huge trip with my family and travel and go on cruises and escapades in Montana, the ranches and all the fantasy trips that we want to do. Or maybe I can pay for my kids to go to college with the extra earnings, or my grandkids. I can do things. So we're going to level up. But what if, here's the other scenario. What if you don't make any changes? What if you don't do anything? You don't take advantage of an opportunity to lock in a decent interest rate and return over 10 years? What if you don't do that? And then next year, it's not available to you. What if that happens? Then what? You're right back to not knowing what the future holds. I like at least locking in what I need and what I want. And if more comes my way, I welcome it. Fantastic. So one of the things that I'm going to get into, but before I do, this is the Mindy Molina Show. You can reach me at mindymolina.com. You can call my office. You can schedule an appointment online. You can start a risk questionnaire and complete a questionnaire online that will just send your information directly to me. I do work out of state, for those of you who are watching online. Also, thank you for listening, and it is a live show. You can call 772-221-1100. So now we're going to talk about this thing called sequence of returns. So sequence of returns is an interesting concept that a lot of people are completely unaware of how it works. Those who tried to retire in 2007 or did retire 2007, 2008, maybe even 2006, and then the market crashed, those are the people that understand sequence of returns. What it means is that, and this is why I was saying, if you are approaching retirement, if you're within 5 years of retiring, whew, you better tune in. And if you know someone or your friends at work, now is the time to start having these conversations, because if we have another financial crisis or we have a really big market drop, that can really affect you in retirement. See, if there's a huge market downturn, what sequence of return risk is it's the risk that you may experience negative returns early in retirement, which can have a significant impact, okay, on your retirement income over time. And that's how retirement plans blow up. So that's how people run out of money. It's one of the reasons people can run out of money, or they have to come out of retirement and go back to work, because when you have an early negative decline in your returns, but you still are making distributions, you're still taking income because you have to have income to offset expenses. So you're taking income, you're selling off positions at a very low value. And many times you have to sell far more positions than you normally would in order to meet that income need. And when you start liquidating in a down market like that, when it comes back, you've eliminated a lot of positions. So it just can't come back because it's not there. And where when you retire and the market's really good, you're taking distributions and that you don't have to sell off positions. You're just taking usually interest to meet the needs. And if you do, you might have to sell off one or two positions rather than liquidating several in order to meet your income need. So when it comes back, it's able to come back to almost or what it was. So it's really important to understand how a negative market early in retirement can seriously affect you. Two people that retire with the same amount of money at the exact same time, at the exact same age, and do everything the exact same, and one has a fixed investment plan and one is in the market, and that market starts off rough, one could have an enormous amount and be fine, and the other person just completely run out of money 10, 15, 20 years into retirement. You don't want to be that. And if

you received your fixed income from the annuity, regardless of what the stock market is doing. And that's what helps you maintain your retirement income, even when we have market volatility, a financial crisis. And no matter what happens on the news, you no longer are attached to that. You are fully retired. That's what I think fully retired is when you're fully retired, you don't have to worry about who's the president, what's going on in the news anymore. You can relax when it comes to politics. You can relax when it comes to the news. You can enjoy your time in other ways, investing time in your family, investing time in your spouse, investing time in hobbies and things that you love, and having a little less stress. And that to me is fully retired, because I know how much the news this week alone will affect somebody out there with so much stress. And then it's going to affect their marriage, because now their spouse has to listen to how this is going to impact them and what's next. And it's just, it takes away from the joys, I think, of retirement. So I like to see people have peace of mind and be able to emotionally and financially disconnect from the drama. There's always going to be news. You're talking about being retired for 30 years or more. There's going to be market upsets. There's going to be cycles. There's going to be story after story after story. And you either want to partake in all of that and be financially attached to it, or you don't. And the reason I'm having this special segment is simply because finally, since a long time, we have an opportunity to do a retirement plan without that financial attachment. And what better time to have that opportunity than what all is going on in our volatile market right now? So here's an example of sequence of returns. Let's say you invest $100,000 in a fixed annuity and it pays 5% annual return for 10 years. After 5 years, the stock market experiences a downturn and your other retirement investments, the other investments, lose value. Because your fixed annuity is not tied to the stock market, your principal and interest are protected, and you can continue to receive your fixed income from the annuity. Why this is important and going into that balance, right? So having safety and risk and having the mix of the two. When you have a guaranteed lifetime income and you don't have to rely on your market, your risky accounts to produce that income, then you're eliminating sequence of return risk altogether. And having a fixed annuity can help you do that. Why? Because you can take your income from there and let the market, when the market's down, that account that is attached to the market or invested in the market, you can just ignore that thing and leave it alone and let it come back when it comes back, because the market cycles. So if it takes 1 year, 6 months, 5 years, let's just don't touch it until it's to a state where you can take money from it. But when it's hurting, when it's down, you rely on your safe investments to provide that income, because taking income from that isn't affecting you through sequence of returns like taking money from your stock market accounts. But if you don't have that fixed portion, if you don't have that safety side, then you have no choice but to rely on an investment account that's down and hurting, and you're still digging from it and taking distributions, and you're putting yourself in a really bad position for the future possibly. So in summary, 5.5% right now, I keep throwing that number out because I do want you to kind of remember what we're talking about. Fixed annuity can protect you from sequence of returns by providing a guaranteed rate of return that's not tied to the stock market. So that rate is locked in for whatever amount of years that you choose, and it's not tied to the market, so it doesn't matter what happens. And that can help you maintain your retirement income even when you're experiencing, or we're experiencing, market volatility. So that is the big win with income and sequence of returns and the risk in that. Let's see. I think I'm going the wrong way. Hold on 1 second. So going back to my question that I had for you, which is how interest rates

0: rates or how much interest do you need to earn in order to retire, and how much interest do you need to earn in order to maintain your lifestyle in retirement? So I want to talk a little bit about how do we figure that out? How do we come up with those numbers? What's the process? So what happens is we gather information, much like it's like creating a diagnose, like being a diagnostic doctor, like figuring out not what's wrong with you, but what you need. And so we run, we get all the information that we possibly can, because the last thing we want to do is prescribe something to you or recommend something to you that is going to put you in a bad position, which you could easily do that at the doctor. If you go in and you only give him half of your symptoms, or you only tell him half of the medications you're already taking, or you only disclose some of the surgeries that you've had or some of the illnesses you already have, and then he prescribes, makes a recommendation for you, you're only hurting yourself. Now you just put yourself at risk of him prescribing something that's going to conflict with your other ailments, or maybe conflict with the other prescriptions that you're taking. It's really, really important that we get the entire financial picture from you. So that's number one. Number one is us doing the due diligence, finding out everything we need to know. How much income are you receiving? How much income will you receive in retirement from things like Social Security projections? And you can go on SSA.gov and get your statement to show how much Social Security you'll receive at 62, 65, 67, 70, so on. We can get that number. We enter the information, a projected retirement date. A lot of times I'll just start at a baseline of 65 because that's when you're going to start Medicare and you can start Social Security by then. So I'll just start at a base, very high level view. This is the income that you're going to receive between now and that date. So how much money will you still have contributed to your 401k? How much money will you be able to save? And so on. We'll calculate that as well. How much money you're going to get in Social Security? Are you going to receive any pensions in retirement? We'll enter that information. You, for you alone, for you and your spouse, whatever your household looks like. We will look at healthcare costs in retirement. How much are you going to pay in Medicare? How much is going to be deducted from your Social Security? How much are you going to pay in prescription plans? Are you going to receive any benefits from your work that's going to cover these costs? And if not, how can we project what you're going to be spending? And if you retire, say, before you get on Medicare, what are those costs going to be? And how much money are we going to need to attribute to that gap? So we take that into account. We also look at what assets you have. How much do you have in checking? How much do you have in savings? How much do you have in 401ks? How much do you have in 457s, 403bs, any type of employee accounts, and what do you already have in maybe a Roth IRA, any type of traditional IRA, simple SEP, whatever IRAs that you already have? Is there any out there from previous jobs that we need to, you know, rake in as well? And then we look at your overall savings, and we do that for both people. We plug all of that information in. We even include any properties or rental income, any business income that you might have. We really just dig. But for you, it might seem overwhelming. For us, it's so easy. It's the same every single time. I have a very fixed structure of gathering information, and you can even click the link, complete the questionnaire on my website. You'll see it's not that complicated. But, and you can just plug in the information. The other thing is we consider inflation. Inflation is so big. Inflation is a really big deal, and you would be surprised how much it can impact you. And as a matter of fact, I can show you once we get all the information in. I could say, well, if inflation is only at 2%, here's how much money you'll have at 85. If inflation goes to 7 or 8%, here's the trouble you're going to run into. So it's good to be mindful. And again, that's why I love math. It just lays it out for you. So inflation is really huge, and we try to micromanage inflation because it's going to be different for maybe fuel, how much you're going to spend in gas or eating out versus how much your house is going to appreciate versus how much homeowner's insurance is going to appreciate or property taxes. So we really try to micromanage it for you. but we get a very detailed budget that's already mapped out for you. All you have to do is fill in the blanks. Pretty simple. Goes, you know, like, what is the household expenses, real estate, homeowners insurance, home HOA dues, and any maintenance, lawn maintenance, any of the things that you spend on your house that are ongoing. And keep in mind, too, this is that cycle of expenses that we can anticipate now and in retirement as well. So if we can even say, all right, the mortgage is going to be paid off in 5 years, we put that date in. That way, in our retirement projections, it doesn't show up. So we really put in all the detailed information that we can. If you have a car loan or a lease, any of that, we're going to list. If you're contributing to 529s for grandkids or something like that, we take all that into consideration. Do you have long-term care? After we get the budget built, and it's pretty, I like for you to sit down and go through your bank statement and really write out, really fill in the blanks as accurate as possible. Because the more accurate it is, the better I am going to be at providing you recommendations. So the better the information for me, then there's just no loose ends. We know for sure this is what we're dealing with. And I like that. The other thing is long-term care. Like I said, a lot of times life insurance is easy. You say, if my spouse passes away and I lose his or her Social Security or his or her pension, how much more income am I going to need? How is that going to affect me on my month-to-month bills? How's that going to affect my lifestyle? Am I going to be able to maintain my lifestyle for at least 2 years, which is always my recommendation? Then life insurance is easy. We do the math and say, you need this much life insurance. This is how much it costs. And if you die, the other person gets it. We know how that works. The tricky one is long-term care. It's just not that simple, unfortunately. If you don't die, but you become in a position where you need help, which honestly, 1 out of 3 people do. So 1 out of 3 people are going to need some form of what they call long-term care. Long-term care is actually not covered by Medicare. Short-term rehabilitation is, skilled care is, but only for short term. So you're talking 90 to 100, or it's like the first 21 days in a nursing home. Don't quote me. I have to pull it back up, but it's short-term care. It means you're going to get better. But, you know, if unfortunately someone is diagnosed with things like Alzheimer's, dementia, or they have hip surgery that doesn't go well, they need help getting a shower, food, or maybe they're just elderly and can't drag the trash can out like they used to, and they need help. You're trying to prevent falling. So these things happen all the time, and people are spending a fortune on long-term care as we speak. You probably know someone. So how do we plan for that? Because typically what happens is you have a married couple. One of them requires care that lasts 5 years, 2.5 to maybe 10 years. Costs a lot of money, they pay for it, and then that person passes away, and now the other spouse has to live another 20 years with maybe half of the nest egg that she had or he had. So now they're down the majority of their nest egg, and then they lost another Social Security, possibly another pension. And this is why, statistically speaking, women outlive men. They're the caregiver to their husband. They spend a ton of money. They end up in a bad financial position. He passes away. They live much longer, like decades longer, and they live in poverty. That's why, statistically speaking, women die in poverty all over our country. Not because they didn't work hard, not because they didn't do the right things. It's just that they didn't have proper planning. And it's so easy for that to happen in the last legs of your life, especially women in their 80s. And it's unfair, but typically what happens is the children have to step in and help take care of mom. And that's why they call it the sandwich generation. So now you have working families. You know who you are. You're going to work every day still. You're trying to get your kids through college, and you're trying to take care of mom. That's the sandwich generation. That's the story. We know the story. I'm not making up. The question is, how can we plan so that that doesn't happen to you? That it doesn't happen to your wife? It's very easy. These calculators a test for that. We use different strategies, and that's part of everything that's built in. And the good news is that some fixed annuities will pay towards it as part of the strategy. Some life insurance policies will pay towards it as part of the strategy. So having a fixed rate can not only impact the income that you're going to get, it can also impact your ability to receive the care that you need. God forbid something happens and you do need it. So the thing, the value and the power, the reason that this particular tool hasn't been used as much lately is because the interest rates just didn't support it. So people have had to rely on the market more. But now we're moving into an environment, an opportunity. I know you might be thinking, you know, negatively about this, but I don't think it's going to last a really long time, because I think that there is going to be a demand, supply and demand. Okay. Let me see if I can pull this up just to touch on the Fed and the 10-year treasury. All right. So when the Fed, let me see if I can get on the right page here. All right. The Federal Reserve rate can have an impact on fixed annuity rates. This is my now's the time speech, because like I said, if it goes up, we can always level up. We can buy out of it into the higher rate, but we can't go back in time and lock in a rate that's not available anymore. That's my advice. So the Fed Reserve rate can have an impact on fixed annuity rates. The Fed rate is the interest rate that the Central Bank of the United States charges banks to borrow money. And when the Fed rate goes up, it can cause fixed annuity rates to go up as well, which we've seen. This is because insurance companies invest the premiums, which is the money you give them, that they collect from annuity holders in various assets, such as bonds or mortgages, to generate returns for them. These investments are typically long-term in nature and are subject to interest rate risk, which interest rate risk is where you buy something at this interest rate, and then the interest rates go up, and you wish you would have waited, and then could have got a higher rate. So there you go. When the Fed rate goes up, it can lead to an increase in the yields in the returns earned by the insurance companies, and this can lead to an increase in the fixed annuity rates. So let me get this. It's important to note that the relationship between the Fed rate and the fixed annuity rates is not always straightforward. It's not always in line. And there may be other factors that influence fixed annuity rates as well. However, in general, I'm not saying this will happen, but I am saying in general, the Fed rate, when the Fed rate changes, it can have an impact on the returns generated by the insurance companies and therefore on the fixed annuity rates that they offer. And I want to talk about how Fed rates and the 10-year treasuries are correlated. If I can find that slide. While both the Fed rate and the 10-year treasury yield can impact fixed annuity rates, the 10-year treasury yield tends to be the main driver of any changes in fixed annuities. So the 10-year treasury is a crucial part of it and has a tendency to be the main driver. So the Fed rate can also impact annuity rates, fixed annuity rates, but to a lesser extent than the 10-year treasury yield. When the Fed raises interest rates, it can increase, there's an increase on yields on bonds and other fixed income investments, which can lead to higher fixed annuity rates. We get that part of it. However, the impact of the Fed rates on fixed annuity rates is typically fixed more indirect than can be influenced by a range of other factors like the performance of the economy, market conditions, and investor sentiment. And I want to find this one explanation. It was good. Okay, so here's my thing, is that although the Federal Reserve has been raising interest rates, the 10-year Treasury yield has recently declined. And this is my red flag. Is this might seem counterintuitive, but it can happen due to several factors. So typically, they move in the same direction. But like I said before, they're not always straightforward. They're not always in sync. So what can happen that causes that? One possible explanation is that the demand for U.S. treasuries has increased. Why? Because of economic and geopolitical concerns. So if that's a possibility, one possible explanation is that the demand for U.S. treasuries may have increased due to various economic and geopolitical concerns. That sound familiar to what we're dealing with right now? Sounds pretty familiar. When investors are uncertain about the economy or global events, they may seek safe haven investments like your U.S. Treasury. And the increase in demand of these treasuries can actually cause their prices to rise and cause their yields to fall, even as the Fed is raising interest rates. And remember what I said about the U.S. Treasury? It is the main driver. So if the U.S. Treasury is the main driver and they are having a flood of demand and that's causing the yield to fall. So even though the Fed is raising rates, it's just like everything that made sense before is not making sense. And I'm not trying to raise alarm, but I am trying to just tell you what my thoughts are. And one thing I think one day, I think the next. But at the end of the day, it doesn't make sense to not take an opportunity if it fit. Like some of you, 5.5% may not be enough. You still got a long way to go. You still have a lot to save. Keep at it. But for a lot of you, retirement is on the horizon. And 5.5% would get you there no problem. Why would you ignore that? You're welcome. Okay, don't ignore that. 5.5% is a decent return coming with zero risk, tax deferred, zero management fee. And I just think it's a really good opportunity for people who are close to retirement who can sail through, even if you only do it for 5 years, sail through the next 3 to 5 years at 5.5%. And maybe by then we'll just be back in another bull market. But again, you can always buy your way out of it. You're not locked in forever. And the surrender charges go down year after year. You could ladder them. However, I'm not going to lie. I'd be very tempted to lock in 5.5% for 10 years. The reason is because of what I just explained. That reason, which there's another possible explanation of why the Treasury would go down even though the Fed's raised rates. And that's, I don't think, as applicable here, but that explanation would be that the market may be anticipating a slowdown in the economy, which may lead to lower inflation expectations. I don't know if we're there yet. When inflation expectations are lower, investors may demand lower yields on treasuries. This can result in a decline in the 10-year treasury yield, even when the Fed is raising interest rates. But I really think it's this other one, which is there's an increase in various economic and geopolitical concerns. Investors are uncertain about the economy and global events, and they're seeking safe haven, which is what I'm encouraging you to do. And that increase for demand in treasuries is affecting the yield. So if that's the case, and the yield is, and that U.S. Treasury yield is the main driver of fixed annuity rates, are we going to see them increase? Are we going to see them decrease? Time is going to tell, and the time is going to tell very, very, very soon, by the way. This conversation could be completely different next Wednesday when I'm talking about it. And that being said, the easy thing for you to do, if any of this is, you know, getting to you or creating some interest, all you have to do is go to my website, mindymolina.com, click on appointment, click on call, click on fill out the questionnaire, email me, do whatever you want to do. Call the station, 772-221-1100. They will immediately put you in touch with me. The most important thing is that you have a limited window and you also have to take action. there's nothing I can do for you other than what I've done just now, and say, here's your chance. For a while, if I could have, last year, if I could have said, oh, you know, we're just going to lock you in at 5.5% and you're going to retire at this age and that age and look how beautiful the numbers play out, it would have been great. So don't miss an opportunity. And like I said, I can't say if I'm wrong or if I'm right, because I don't know. I think it's a very difficult thing to project of what the fixed rate environment will be. But I do believe, all things considered, all the time you've put into hard work and making the best out of your savings, why not lock in a baseline? You can always buy out of it. You can always level up. But we can't go back in time and get 9% at 10 years. I can't do that. I could have only done it in the moment when it was offered back in 2008, 2009. It's not offered right now. But there is an opportunity, so... I appreciate all of you. I appreciate you listening. And if you have any questions or anything about what we talked about today, please get in touch with me. Happy to talk to you. But most importantly, take care, have faith, and know that God's got it. Everything is good. Don't let the news and the turmoil of things really set you back. Participate in WCNO and support their cause. What a great station. If you can afford to contribute to them, please do so. And just take care of each other and know that God loves you and there's absolutely nothing anyone can do about it. And we appreciate all of you. Be safe. 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

From the heart of the Florida Everglades, this is the Consider His Word radio program. Today we want to encourage you to consider what God says in His Word, the Bible. I'm Pastor Arlen Payne, inviting you to join us as we open the Scripture together and consider His Word.

Welcome to Consider His Word. Today we're going to finish, Lord willing, our series about being silent and the times when we ought to be silent. So we're going to begin in Ecclesiastes chapter 3. If you'd like to join us there, I want to encourage you to open the Bible and join us as we consider His Word today. Again, I want to remind you about our prayer journals. These are just little notebooks that fit into a shirt pocket, easily fits into a purse, a Bible case, or something like that. A little journal where you can keep track of your prayer requests before God and be able to mark them off when God answers those prayer requests. I take mine with me to church on Wednesday when we have prayer meeting and write down those prayer requests. That way I can remember to pray for them every day. The little prayer journals are absolutely free. We've been sending out many of these recently, but we have plenty. We'd love to get one into your hands as well. So you can just simply contact us in some way. There's three ways, really, from our website at considerhisword.org. There's a link there that says contact us. What we need from you is simply where you're hearing the broadcast today and an address where we can send your prayer journal. Now, you can also contact me directly by email at considerhiswordradio@gmail.com. 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Or you can also simply write to us at Consider His Word Ministries, 30550 Josie Billy Highway, Box 40, Clewiston, Florida, 33440. I'll give that to you again. Consider His Word Ministries, 30550 Josie Billy Highway, Box 40, Clewiston, Florida, 33440. We look forward to hearing from you. We've been going through the scripture in Ecclesiastes. I want to go ahead and read the first part of this about a time to keep silent. Now, I'm not going to read the whole passage of scripture, but let me read a little bit up to it, at least up to our text. Ecclesiastes chapter 3 says, "To everything there is a season, and a time to every purpose under the heaven. A time to be born and a time to die. A time to plant, a time to pluck up that which is planted. A time to kill and a time to heal. A time to break down and a time to build up. A time to weep and a time to laugh. A time to mourn and a time to dance. A time to cast away stones and a time to gather stones together. A time to embrace and a time to refrain from embracing. A time to get and a time to lose. A time to keep and a time to cast away. A time to rend and a time to sow. A time to keep silence and a time to speak." We've been talking about these times that we ought to be silent. Now, before I forget, I almost forgot to say a word, but we just want to say Happy Father's Day to all our dads out there. You know, Father's Day is a wonderful day, and a day that we honor our fathers and we remember our fathers. My father passed away many, many years ago, but I remember him and I think about the things that he taught me and the things that he showed me in raising me up. And I'm thankful that I had a dad that loved the Lord, that would read the scripture and carried a Bible with him as he traveled. And I'm so thankful for my dad. And so we want to take a moment to honor our dads and our fathers today. All right, so scripture says that there is a time to be silent. We've been talking about when those times are. We live in such a busy, busy, noisy, noisy world. It seems like it's hard to find a place to get away where there can be silence. I remember many years ago, I was going through an airport. I ended up having a long delay for 5 or 6 hours, and I was trying to read, and I was trying to pray, and I was writing in my journal. And there's just so much chaos and so much noise that I got up and I began to take a walk. And I walked down not very far through the corridor at the airport, and I found a little chapel. And I'll tell you what, it's like I walked into a different world. No, it wasn't anything fancy or special about it, except when I went in there, it was a quiet place. And how I enjoyed the silence of that little chapel. I remember it very fondly, and I was able to read, I was able to pray, I was able to kind of connect with the Lord in that time.
I remember right, I may have even taken a little nap while I was in there, but it was a place of silence. And so we've got to find those places. One of those places the Bible tells us to be silent is in the presence of the Lord. Well, we've talked about this before, and I'm not going to belabor all of these things again. I'd like to kind of wrap this up today, but you can hear all of the broadcasts back at the website at considerhisword.org. You can hear all of the broadcasts, all of the programs in this series. So in God's presence, we can be silent. Zechariah 2:13 says, "Be silent, O all flesh, before the Lord, for he has raised up out of his holy habitation." We can be silent in his presence, as we scripture says, to be still and know that I am God, from Psalm 46:10. Another time that we are silent is when we fall under the conviction of sin, and we recognize God's judgment, that we have sinned against God. We have hurt our relationship with God. I don't believe you lose your salvation when you sin, but it certainly hurts your relationship with God and your walk with God. And so we can confess that sin, the Bible says. But recognizing who God is and that we are accountable to him. And so we can be quiet when we realize that we have sinned and there find that forgiveness that he offers. Again, 1 John 1:9, if we confess our sin, he is faithful and just to forgive our sin and cleanse us from all unrighteousness. And so when we come under that conviction of sin, we sit in silence before the Lord and confess that sin to him. There is another time we touched on, I think last week, that we must be silent. I do want to go back and look at this passage of scripture again in Isaiah 41, where there's another time that we turn off the noise and we get silent before God. Isaiah 41, verse 1 says, "Keep silence before me, O islands, and let the people renew their strength. Let them come near, let them speak, let us come near together to judgment." Another time to be silent is when we are before the Lord regaining our strength. He said that the people renew their strength. We turn off the noise, we get with the Lord, and we kind of get charged up again. You know, even Jesus, when he was busy and healing people and preaching, would steal away into a mountain place, the Bible says, to pray. Even Jesus would get a place apart into those silent places, a place where we can renew our strength. We need that recharge. We need that re-strengthening. You know, sometimes we find that silence in a place we call a retreat. To retreat, to get away from the world and get away from the noise of the world and get in a place where we are silent before God. And in that silence before him, we can regain that strength and we can draw near to God. James 4:8 says, "Draw nigh to God and he will draw nigh to you. Cleanse your hands, you sinners, and purify your hearts, you double-minded." So we can get away and draw near to God. We can draw near to God to pray. In that verse in Isaiah, he said, "Let them speak." And so we come and we pour out our heart before God. And you know, sometimes it doesn't even take words. Sometimes when you pray, and I know I have done this many times, that when I've gotten to a place where I wanted to get alone with God and pray, I just acknowledge his presence, that God is there and that God is hearing, and I just sit in silence, letting God speak to my heart, to my mind, maybe searching the scriptures, and there in silence, listen to God, submissive and humble before him. He said in that passage back in Isaiah, he speaks here. Let me read a little bit more of it, because he does give us a little bit more. We go back to Isaiah 41. I'm going to start at verse 1 again. He said, "Keep silence before me, O islands, and let the people renew their strength. Let them come near." Here's where we come nigh unto God. "Let them speak." And in that silence, as we pray, we can then talk to the Lord. And he says, let us come near together to judgment, who raised up the righteous man from the east.
called him to his foot, gave nations before him, made him ruler over kings. He gave them as the dust of his sword and driven stubble, and as driven stubble to his bow. He goes on in this passage of scripture and later and says that he helped everyone. Go back to verse 5. The isles sought and feared, the ends of the earth were afraid, drew near and came. They helped everyone his neighbor, and everyone said to his brother, be of good courage. Much notice the strengthening here, that they were strengthening each other, encouraging each other because of the great things that God had done. Great things. And in that silence, they recognized how they could help each other. But then I want you to notice in verse 10, when we get down here, this is one of those verses that if you don't have it written down somewhere or don't have it memorized, I would suggest that you do so. Isaiah 41:10, fear thou not, for I am with thee. Be not dismayed, for I am God. I will strengthen thee. Yea, I will help thee. Yea, I will uphold thee with the right hand of my righteousness. Notice the promises of this passage of scripture. He says, fear thou not. What are you worried about? You realize worry is just a form of fear. What are you worried about? He said, fear thou not, for I am with thee. When we sit in silence or bow in silence before God, we must recognize his presence. And it wouldn't matter where you go, whether it's out on a lake, out in the middle of the ocean, or the middle of the desert, high up in the mountains, or like we are here, deep in the Everglades, God is there. And he says, be not dismayed or confused, or it means to be disheveled. He said, I am thy God. God says, I've got this. And then he promises, I will strengthen you. Remember that verse over in Philippians 4 that says, I can do all things through Christ, which strengtheneth me. We have the promise of his presence. We have the promise of his strength. He says, I will help thee. We have the promise of his help. Find that place. Get silent before God. Thanks for listening. God bless you.

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Like us on Facebook and visit our website at considerhisword.org. This is Pastor Arlen Payne saying, till next time, God is saying you as you consider His words.

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1: This is the Phyllis Schlafly Report, a daily look at the significant issues of our time from an experienced conservative perspective. 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Now, from the Phyllis Schlafly Center Studios, here's Ryan Haidt.
2: President Trump did something important recently that didn't get nearly enough attention. First, he refused to sign a proposed executive order on artificial intelligence that would have handed federal government sweeping new power over one of the most consequential technologies in human history. And then he made sure the version that finally got signed was dramatically scaled back. Well, the original draft, which leaked to the media, was a bureaucratic wish list. It would have required AI developers to submit their innovations to the federal government for review of up to 90 days before releasing them to anyone else. It was framed as voluntary, but anyone who watches how Washington works knows what voluntary government programs become over time. Well, Trump was right to walk away from that version, and when he did sign an AI executive order days later, it was significantly different than the original. The review window was cut from 90 days down to 30, and the order went out of its way to say it does not authorize mandatory licensing or government preclearance. Well, the federal bureaucracy has no expertise in AI and no business being its gatekeeper, and Trump's team clearly listened to that concern. And there's a telling subplot here. Anthropic, one of the leading AI developers, walked away from a profitable contract with the War Department rather than agree to remove ethical restrictions on how its technology could be used. Well, meanwhile, a co-founder of Anthropic was at the Vatican, making the case for ethical limits on AI in the Pope's religious teachings. Pope Leo responded with a letter condemning the use of AI to wage war and destroy jobs. Well, this spring, college graduates loudly and repeatedly booed commencement speakers who praised AI. Former Google CEO Eric Schmidt and real estate executive Gloria Caulfield received hostile reactions, while Apple co-founder Steve Wozniak was cheered for praising actual intelligence. Students are watching AI filter their resumes and threaten their careers, and they're not happy about it. And outside of college, citizens across the country are giving major pushback to local officials who are approving massive data center proposals, the kinds of facilities that gobble up land, water, and electricity, including in Festus, Missouri, where citizens launched recall petitions against city officials. Government control of AI innovation is not the answer. Stay informed on all the latest on this topic and many others at phyllisschlafly.com. Join us again for the Phyllis Schlafly Report.
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0: Welcome to Torah Life Ministries, teaching about the instruction of our Creator and putting His Word into action, from suffering well to living a blessed life, looking forward to the hope and future that awaits true believers of the faith. Welcome to the show and your host, Paul Neeson.
1: Shalom, brothers and sisters. I pray you're all doing well out there. I want to share a message with you that I feel many people miss, and it's very important. Today I want to talk about something that I believe is one of the greatest missing foundations in the lives of believers. Many people today want to serve our wonderful Creator Yahweh. Many people want to teach. Many people want to preach. Many people want a ministry. They want influence. They want to lead others. But very few people first learn how to worship. This is the world we live in today. People want recognition. People want to be known. They want to be leaders, so they think. The modern religious world often teaches people how to work for our wonderful Creator before teaching them how to sit before Him. As a result, we have many workers, but few worshipers. Many activities, but little intimacy. Many ministries, but little transformation. Many sermons, but little holiness. The problem is not that people are serving. The problem is that many are trying to serve before they have learned worship. We look at the example of Yeshua, and Yeshua showed us

spiritual level, the pattern of the scripture is that there's an order to take place. The enemy will come in to try to disrupt this order. That's what he does. Fathers are no longer leaders of homes. Husbands are no longer leaders in the spiritual aspect of the home. The enemy has taken things out of order so much so where children are pretty much running the household, not the way it should be. From a spiritual sense, people worship the enemy more than they worship our Creator. We need to understand the patterns of Scripture if we want to get the fullest reward that our Creator promises us. Not only the heavenly kingdom that awaits us through the grace of Yeshua, our wonderful Messiah, but while we're here, the great rewards that we have, and one of them being how our Creator can use us. And He cannot use us if we're not following His order. Order matters. We look at the example of when Satan tempted Yeshua in the wilderness. He offered him the kingdom of the world. And it's very interesting how Yeshua responded. "Go away, Satan, for it is written, you shall worship Yahweh your Elohim, and him only you shall serve." That's Matthew 4, verse 10. Notice the order. Listen to this, folks. Worship first. Service second. Not service first. Not ministry first. Not preaching first. Not leadership first. Worship first. Service second. Many believers reverse this order. They become busy doing things for Yahweh before learning how to spend time with Him. They become active before becoming intimate. They become public before becoming private. They become visible before becoming surrendered. This is dangerous because ministry can become a substitute for relationship. We need to remember the patterns of Scripture, and one of the most common patterns all the way from the beginning was order. And you had the spiritual battle going on, and it's continually going on today, like it says in Ephesians. There's an everlasting battle going on that's not seen, but it's taking place. This battle of spiritual worship, this battle of the spiritual side of things, the battle of everything, comes down to our Creator wanting us to do things, but to do things in His order, and the enemy wanting us to do things, but do things out of our Creator's order. We look at this. The enemy wants us to have recognition before we have a relationship with our Creator. It's one of the greatest enemies in ministry to be seen. The flesh loves attention. The flesh loves recognition. The flesh loves applause. The flesh loves influence. The flesh loves being considered important. But true discipleship is different. The discipleship is not about being known. It's about knowing a wonderful Creator. One reason worship is so powerful is because it happens primarily in secret. No one sees it. No one applauds it. No one gives you credit for it. Nobody knows how long you spent in prayer. Nobody knows how long you spent seeking Yahweh. Only the Father sees. Yeshua says, "Your Father who sees in secret shall reward you." Your Father who sees in secret shall reward you. Reward you. That is where spiritual maturity begins. And you see all of the people in Scripture that Yeshua had a problem with, the Pharisees and the sages, they wanted the public recognition. But Yeshua, He went early in the morning when it wasn't crowded out and He prayed. You see the difference of what they desired. And you see how Yeshua rebuked them for taking things out of order. This is where spiritual maturity begins. Not on a platform, not behind a microphone, but in secret with a wonderful Creator.
We look

0: at Yeshua's example and his life. Thousands followed him. Crowds sought him. People wanted healing. People wanted miracles. People wanted answers. Yet Yeshua continuously withdrew to spend time with his Father. He continually tried to do things alone, not in the grandiose way where he had to be the center of attention. It says in Mark 1:35, "Very early in the morning, while it was still dark, Yeshua got up and went out and made his way to a deserted place, and he was praying." You notice that? The miracles did not produce the prayer life. The prayer life produced the ministry. The secret place produced the public ministry. The worship produced the service. Many believers want to fruit without the root, but a wonderful Creator always starts with the root. Remember this. And when Satan attacks, he attacks not just the outside. He tries to destroy the root. But we must keep that root protected. We must keep that root strong. And keeping things in order is going to do that. Worship first. Now, many people think worship is singing. What actually is worship? Singing can be worship, but worship is much bigger. Worship is surrender. Worship is honor, and worship is devotion. It is declaring Yahweh's worth, giving him the place he deserves in our lives. Again, the order of where he belongs in our lives. The true worship shall worship the Father in the Spirit and truth. John 4:23. So the truth worships, or the true worshipers, shall worship the Father in spirit and truth. This is the order of our Creator. He did not say true singers, true musicians. He said the true worshipers. Worship is a lifestyle. The person can sing without worshiping. A person can worship without singing. Worship begins in the heart. We must separate, divide, accept, and produce things in the order that our Creator wants them to be done. When we take things out of order, I'll say it again, that's where we open up a door to the enemy. There are three levels of approaching our wonderful Creator. As I study scripture, I see this progression. Number one, and we've been talking about this lately, is thanksgiving. Number two is praise. And number three is worship. Many believers try to jump directly into worship, but scripture often shows a progression. Psalms 100 verse 4 says, "Enter his gates with thanksgiving, and his courts with praise." Hallelujah. I'll read that again. Unless you're driving right now, just slow down a second and listen. If you're driving, don't do this. I want you to listen. But if you're not driving, just close your eyes and listen to that again. Psalms 100 verse 4. "Enter his gates with thanksgiving and his courts with praise." Hallelujah. Notice this. Notice the order. Thanksgiving comes first. Why? Because thanksgiving changes our focus. Most people begin prayer focused on problems. Thanksgiving shifts our attention to our wonderful Creator's goodness. The power of thanksgiving. One of the greatest signs of a spiritual maturity is thanksgiving. Paul wrote in Ephesians 5 verse 20, "Giving thanks always for everything to our wonderful Creator, Yahweh the Father, in the name of Yeshua the Messiah." Hallelujah. Always. Not occasionally. Not only when things go well. Always. A thankful believer is powerful believer. An ungrateful believer is often a miserable believer. Why? Because gratitude changes perspective. The thankful person sees blessings. The unthankful person only sees problems. I read a great book once called From Prison to Praise. And it was all about being thankful for everything that Yah puts in front of us. Things that we see as tragedies in life, we could be thankful for all things, knowing that our Creator sees the biggest picture. An example, you're driving and you're getting a little fender bender. To us, this seems like my day's messed up. Not going to be a good day. We have a choice to be upset or to be thankful. What in this situation will we have to be thankful about? Doesn't look good, doesn't sound good. But just what if we were right around the corner from a major head-on collision? And this little fender bender stopped us from going there. See, we don't think or know the things that are about to happen, but our Creator knows. Sometimes He needs to stop us. Sometimes He needs to push us. But we need to be thankful in all things because He is in control. And if we learn to have a relationship with Him, we're going to be learned and trust that He knows better than we do. Yes, this little fender bender could have been the result of our not paying attention or something. But regardless, to learn to be thankful in all things goes so far against our human thinking or our wisdom or anything. But to keep the believer encouraged and strong, to win the final race, to be thankful in all things even when it seems so hard. The Creator knows our long-term plans for our life. So we should learn to be thankful. And remember, the thankful person sees the blessings in all things. And the unthankful person only sees problems. We struggle often to give thanks, and this is a major issue. Many times we fail to give thanks because we believe we deserve something. When we think we deserve something, gratitude disappears. When we realize everything comes from Yahweh's mercy, thankfulness grows. Think about your life. Do you earn salvation? No. Did you earn your next breath? No. Did you earn another day of life? No. Everything is truly a gift. James 1:17 says, Every good gift and every perfect gift is from above. When we truly understand this, thanksgiving becomes natural. Remember that, and let's look at the lesson of the 10 lepers, or lepers. Luke 17 tells us about 10 lepers who were healed. All 10 received an amazing miracle. This amazing miracle of healing. Now, when we get healed from something, we have the result of how we react to that. And in this story in Luke 17, only one returned. 9 receiving healing, 1 received something more. Yeshua said, "Get up and go, your faith has made you well." Luke 17:19. The grateful man experienced something deeper. This teaches an important principle. Gratitude opens the door to deeper intimacy. The thankful heart receives more than the demanding heart. Many believers spend their lives asking our Creator for more. Perhaps the Father's question is, have we thanked Him for what He has already done? In all areas of our lives, not only in the world, but in the home, spiritual maturity begins at home. It is easy to thank our Creator in a congregation. It is hard to be thankful in our house. How often do we thank our spouse? How often do we thank our children? How often do we thank our parents? How often do we express appreciation? Many families suffer because gratitude has disappeared. A thankful home becomes a peaceful home. A thankful marriage becomes a strong marriage. A thankful believer becomes a joyful believer. So, thinking about this, yes, we want to be thankful to our Creator for all He's done for us, for all He gives us. When's the last time you told your spouse thank you? When's the last time you told your children thank you? And your friends thank you? I promise you, if you are truly a thankful person and not just saying words, but truly thankful for them, your life will be transformed. We have to understand, though, praise is different than thanksgiving. Thanksgiving thanks Yahweh for what He has done. Praise celebrates who He is. I thank our Creator for provision. I praise Him because He is faithful. I thank Him for protection. I praise Him because He is mighty. I thank Him for mercy. I praise Him because He is holy. Praise shifts out or shifts our attention from gifts to the giver. Worship now goes even deeper than that. Worship is deeper than thanksgiving, deeper than praise. Worship is surrender. Romans 12:1 says, present your bodies as a living sacrifice, holy and acceptable to our Creator, which is your spiritual service. Worship ultimately means laying ourselves on the altar, saying, Father, my life belongs to You. My plans belong to You. My ministry belongs to You. My family belongs to You. My future belongs to You. That is worship. We have to trust our Creator with everything, including our lives. And the things that are closest to us, we have to trust Him. We look at the Torah that our Creator gave us, the first five books of the Scriptures, to show us and teach us how to live our lives. One thing missing in modern Christianity is the connection between worship and obedience. The Bible never separates them. Many people think worship is a song service, and the Scriptures teach worship includes obedience. If I sing songs but refuse to obey our Creator's instructions, that is not true worship. Yeshua said, if you love me, you will keep my commandments in John 14:15. Obedience is worship. Keeping the Sabbath is worship. Walking in integrity is worship. Forgiving others is worship. Serving others is worship. Living set apart is worship. Do you get it, folks? Some people will say, that's bondage. You're under the law. You got to follow a way instead of doing things what you want to do. See, the world will think that's bondage. Even many areas of Christianity will call it bondage. But being obedient to our Creator's guidelines and instruction is not bondage, it's freedom. Because I can't think of any way that is more proficient in worshiping our Creator than following His guidelines and instructions. That shows our trust. That shows our faith. That shows everything. Remember, Yeshua said, get up and go. What do you think would have happened to that relationship if the disciples didn't just drop everything and follow Him? They didn't listen to Him. They didn't obey Him. They said, I'm not going to get up and go. Why should I listen to you? But this is what Christians often do. When our Creator says, if you love me, keep my guidelines and instructions. And the Scriptures tell us how to do that. Keep the Sabbath set apart. Keep these commandments. Not of only of morality that people follow, but He's given us a calendar, right? He says, keep these set apart days. How does it look to him, and how are we worshiping him when people will go celebrate Halloween, but they won't attempt to keep the Feast of Unleavened Bread? How does that look? We think about this, and think about the greatest form of worship being action to show our faith. Many believers are exhausted because they are performing instead of worshiping. Always doing, always striving, always working. They want to have ministries, all the Christians want to have all these ministries to do all these things and help all these people, but at the same time they're not following our Creator, or shall I say worshiping our Creator. They're never resting in our Creator's presence. You know, in the Scriptures is a great example of Martha and Mary, and Martha had this problem. Mary chose something better. Mary chose the better part, as Yeshua even said. Mary sat and listened and worshipped. Before we can serve efficiently, we must learn to sit at the Master's feet. We must understand this. I want to challenge you, all that are listening here today. Before asking our Creator for anything each morning, start with thanksgiving. Thank you, Father. Thank Him for your life, the gift of just getting up. I am so grateful as a health teacher to have understanding of how the body works. And understanding how the body works, and you think about this world today, I mean, not only is it a miraculous thing when you think about we can drive all day long and with all the cars on the road and all the stuff going on and the distractions that we wouldn't get in a car accident. How many of you are thankful when you come home and you'd be like, wow, I made it through this mess. But when I wake up in the morning, I know how the body works. And I know between the polluted air we have and the lack of good quality food we have, I think it's amazing that people can wake up without a disease, without their organs failing. Eventually it happens. But the fact that it takes so long to happen, I'm thankful every day I can feel my fingers and my toes and just move them. We need to thank Him. Thank Him for life every day. Thank Him for salvation. And thank Him for the greatest gift He's given us, Yeshua. Thank Him for your family. Thank Him for another day. And then you can move into praise. Declare who He is. Then move into worship. All for yourself. Completely to Him. And only after that begins presenting your request, I believe many believers would hear our Creator more clearly if they spent less time presenting their wish list and more time worshiping. Remember the order. Worship first, service second, relationship first, ministry second. Remember, it all has an order in the Scriptures. The pattern of Scripture is order. And being with our Creator first comes before working for Him. We first need to be with Him. When we get the order right, everything else begins to fall in place. I leave you with Matthew 4:10. You shall worship Yahweh your Elohim, and Him only shall you serve. Remember, the enemy is trying to get you away from this and take things out of order. But we must keep things in order and study the Scriptures to know what the order of our Creator is, to get close to Him. This is why I do my best to look at the order on every single level, whatever it is, whether it's a relationship level with people, or more importantly, a relationship level with our Creator. I want to get as close to my wife and children as possible. That can only happen when I follow the order of creation. And I want to get as close to my Creator as possible, and that can only follow with the following the order of creation. Thank you, Father. Thank you for this blessed day. So thankful It just helps you get through your life, is to be thankful. And hopefully now you have a better understanding of worship and what it means. And we could put our worship in the right order. Thank you for listening, everybody. Have a blessed day today. Yah be with you all. Shalom, shalom.
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0: Welcome to 15 Minutes in the Word with New York Times bestselling author Joyce Meyer. 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When we begin to understand God's unconditional love and who we are in Christ, then we can stop trying so hard and just enjoy each moment as it comes. Now, here's Joyce with today's teaching.
1: The greatest gift that you can give to the world is a healthy you. Physically healthy, mentally healthy, and emotionally healthy. And I believe when somebody doesn't like themselves, it's equivalent to being emotionally ill. It's not the way that God wants us to function in this life. You are not supposed to have negative feelings about yourself. It's another reason why we have to deal with religious spirits, because all they do is make you feel guilty and bad and give you five more rules to follow every time you listen to them, and you're already not following all the others, and so all you feel is worse than you did when you went. The word that I preach is a strong word, and it will bring correction to your life, but when you leave, you will feel better than you did when you came in. And you should. You should not go to church and go out feeling like a rat and a bum and a no good nothing that will never amount to anything. Amen. Love the Lord your God with all your heart, soul, mind, and strength. Love your neighbor as you love yourself. Now go to 1 Peter chapter 3. These are a couple of our main scriptures. Our text for this evening, 1 Peter 3:11. Starts out in verse 10 and says, "Let him who wants to enjoy life keep his tongue from evil and his lips from guile." Well, in our exhortation time, I already talked to you a little bit about that, about the importance of what you say about yourself and how important it is to say what God says about you and not just say what other people have said to you or what you think or feel or what the devil's telling you. It's evil to speak negative about yourself. Actually, when the Israelites were sent out to spy out the land of Canaan and

Then he goes on to say, verse 11, also you should turn away from wickedness, shun it, and do what's right. And then it says you should search for peace. Search for peace. And then he goes on to say, and don't merely desire peaceful relationships with God, with yourself, and with your fellow man, but pursue and go after them. So here we see two places. One, it says, love yourself. Another one says, be at peace with yourself. You need to love God. You need to be at peace with God. You need to love your neighbor. You need to be at peace with your neighbor. And you need to love yourself, and you need to be at peace with yourself. And I know by the Spirit of God, and I know because of all my years in ministry, and I know by my own experience, that although everybody in here tonight does not have this problem, there are probably more people here that have this problem than those who don't. And certainly watching by television, there are millions all over the world that you just basically can't hardly stand yourself. And you're in a little private war with yourself all the time, constantly taking an inventory of everything you've done wrong, ever did wrong, every mistake you make, every weakness you have. And by doing that, you are just making the devil happier than you can even imagine. Because as long as you let him do that to you, you will never have the life that Jesus died to give you. Some of you need to come to terms of peace with yourself. For every mistake you've ever made, you need to ask forgiveness, and then you need to not just ask for it and keep begging for it and begging for it. You need to receive it. Receive it. I think a lot of times religious spirits. How many of you know what I mean when I say religious spirits? You know, it's just, see, there are things that seem religious, but they're not necessarily really spiritual. For example, thinking badly about yourself and putting yourself down seems humble and religious. Well, I'm just no good. You know, I'll never amount to anything. I'm just so blessed that God would even, you know, accept me. And although that's true, the point is once you receive Christ as your Savior, you're a new creature. You're not that old person you used to be. You're a new creature in Christ. And if you're a new creature, why do you want to keep walking like an old creature? So even when we pray, sometimes we pray just to sound religious. I know, you know, the guy in Luke 18 where the Pharisee, you know, he prayed and he said, oh God, I thank you that I'm not like this other man. Because he doesn't do this and he doesn't do that and he doesn't do this. And then the sinner said, oh God, forgive me for I'm just, you know, a sinner. In the Bible says he went down and was justified, but it said the other guy, the Amplified says, he was praying with and to himself. He wasn't even talking to God. He was just talking to admire his conversation. And you know what? I have to be honest. In the early days of my ministry especially, God had to teach me this. And when I pray in a room like this, I better make sure I'm praying and not just trying to impress you with fancy sounding words. When we pray, we got to connect with God, not the audience. Come on. And so, you know, just a sincere, simple prayer and then receive it. And see, I think a lot of times what this religiosity, this religious thinking, and you know, religion can be described as what we think God requires, which usually is not what God requires at all. You're going to see as we go through the weekend that, you know, many times we still think that he just wants us to sacrifice everything, including having a happy life and joy. And although the Bible does talk about sacrifices and losing the lower life to have the higher life and not being selfish and self-centered, that doesn't mean you're not supposed to enjoy your life. And it doesn't mean every time you make a mistake, you've got to beat on yourself for the next 3 weeks. But see, it's freedom when you make a mistake and you sincerely repent and then you just go on. That doesn't make the devil happy. He wants us to try to pay by being miserable for a week. So what you have to do when you pray is you have to receive. Don't just pray, oh God, I'm just no good. Oh God, forgive me. Oh God, please, please, please forgive me. God, I'm so sorry. God, I'm so sorry. I'm so sorry. Oh God, I'm sorry. Forgive me. Forgive me. And then get up the next day. Oh God, forgive me. I'm so sorry. God, I'm so sorry. God, forgive me. Forgive me. And you know, we think that sounds religious, but you know, I've learned and I've studied all this stuff out. I may not give you every scripture and verse for everything I say this weekend, but it's in there, believe me.

0: And you, in my books and tapes, you can find all that. But, you know, I've learned when I pray, the Bible says, ask and receive that your joy may be full. Ask and receive that your joy may be full. So you say, Father, I ask you to forgive me for my sins. I'm sorry that I did that. I know it wasn't the right thing to do. And Lord, I'm not even going to promise I won't do it again, because if you don't help me, I probably will do it again. So I'm leaning on you. I'm depending on you, and I want to come up higher. Now I receive your mercy. I receive your grace. I receive your forgiveness. And then I usually just get quiet for a little bit and I just take it in. I receive your love. I receive a new beginning. I receive a fresh start. Thank you, Lord. See, now I can be in right relationship with God. I can be in right relationship with myself. And if I do that, then I can have a right relationship with everybody else too. Do you know how many people are hard to get along with just because they carry a constant burden of guilt all the time? Let me tell you something. Some people are addicted to guilt. I was. I didn't feel right unless I felt wrong. Can anybody in the house relate to that? Come on, let's kick over some religious cows this weekend. Freedom. He whom the Son has set free is free indeed. Where the Spirit of the Lord is, there is liberty. We never use our liberty as a license to sin, but you don't have to live in a little box that somebody else created for you, always telling you this is the way you must do everything, and if you don't do it this way, then not only are we displeased, but God is displeased too. Do not let people do that to you. You are going to have to fight your way out of that, and you're going to have to fight for your freedom. And in Galatians 5:1, it says, once you've got it, stand fast, therefore, in the freedom wherewith Christ hath made you free, and do not be ensnared again in a yoke of bondage which you have once put off. God wants you to enjoy your life. It's very plain in the Bible. John 15:11 says it. John 16:24 says it. John 10:10 says it. Jesus came that we might enjoy our lives. And you cannot enjoy your life if you don't enjoy yourself. And I believe the high call on every believer's life is to enjoy God. I really believe that that's the high call on our life, is just to enjoy God. To have a relationship with God and just enjoy Him. And you know what? If you are just petrified all the time that God is mad at you because you're not keeping all the rules, come on. You know, one person comes to church and says we should pray an hour every day, and the next person comes through and they says we should pray the Lord's Prayer an hour every day, and then somebody else comes and says we should intercede 4 hours a day, and you got to do it from 5 to 9, and then somebody else says you should speak in tongues 30 minutes every day. And now I came tonight and told you need to confess scriptures out loud every day, and so. And see, the point is we need to do all of those things. But you have to be led by the Holy Ghost. If you make a law out of them, and if you want to know the absolute truth, I think there's a little something wrong when we're counting up how long we pray. I mean, you got done 45 minutes ago and you haven't said anything that made sense since then. Because all you're doing is talking to yourself, trying to sound religious and putting your time in so you can write in your journal that you prayed an hour today. I don't know how long I pray. Some days I pray 5 minutes, some days I pray an hour. I don't know. I don't even pay any attention anymore. And I used to be one of those clock watchers and record keepers, you know. But don't you agree with that? Isn't there something a little wrong with that when we got to count up how, you know, well, I did this 15 minutes, and now I did this 20 minutes, now I did this 10 minutes. Break out of that box. For the law of the Spirit of life in Christ Jesus has set us free from the law of sin and death. Woo! Enjoy God. It's a high call in your life to enjoy God. I remember all the years that I always just vaguely See, the devil likes to put vague fears on us and vague thoughts. Not just things that are so blatant that we might catch him, but it's just like this vague little feeling that you're just not quite pleasing God. Anybody ever feel that? I mean, you're faithful, you're diligent, you pray every day, but somehow you just got this feeling you didn't do it right. Come on, anybody ever feel that? You know?
1: True joy and freedom comes from knowing we're totally loved and accepted by God. Although we'll never be perfect, we have right standing with God because of Jesus. Therefore, our confidence must be in Christ. Jeremiah 17:7 says, "Most blessed is the man who believes in, trusts in, and relies on the Lord, and whose hope and confidence the Lord is." By faith and our confidence in God, we can succeed at being all He wants us to be.
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0: Welcome to On to Perfection, the radio ministry of Resurrection Life Family Worship Center. We are delighted that you joined us for today's broadcast. Our prayer is for the Word of God to transform you into the image of our Lord and Savior, Jesus Christ, while simultaneously causing you to triumph everywhere the soles of your feet shall tread. Now let's get into the Word with Apostle Trevor Banks.
1: We'll go back and forth. If you have that book, read it. Don't just... Apostle said you get the book, so you got it. And you haven't even looked at the table of contents yet. No, read it. It's fascinating. It's fascinating because the King James, you know, Bible, the Bible kind of compresses everything. But in a book like Jasher or other, I had another book I was going to bring this morning to show you something. But in that book, it shows you details of things that just some of the canonic scriptures don't show you. But he gets into, and Jasher's in there twice. You see it referenced twice. In the book of Joshua, it talks about the book of Jasher, and in another one of the old covenant books. So it's viable. Understand. Empire, when they started to handle or mishandle the word of God, they curated it. They didn't just interpret it. They curated it. They took stuff out on purpose. Stuff that would give or empower you as an individual. Amen. They wanted you to look at empire as having all the power. But God never gave empire the power. God never gave politics the power. He gave it to the individual. That's why I ask you all the time, do you know who you are? That's important. So this is so important. Because after they threw him in the pit, they sold him, and they sold him into Potiphar's house. Now, Potiphar's house was where gestation, I like the word gestation. Gestation means hidden development. I believe that's where many of us are right now. If I were to get the temperature in the room, God has hidden you. You know, you still go out, people still see you, still, you know, but you're hidden. It's like, don't nobody really understand. It's like God don't give you nobody to call on. You got friends, you know, and you can talk to people, but after you finish talking still, you still carrying it. Ain't nothing changed. You know, you can get encouraged, you can hear the word, all that, but it's a gestation period where God has hidden you and he's doing something in you. And nobody else. Somebody say, nobody. Nobody. You better get used to that. If God is going to use you, he's going to separate you. You better get used to not being lonely, but being alone. Ah, help me hold it. I got any chosen ones in here? You can be in the midst of a crowd and still be alone. Alone doesn't mean that you're lonely, like you're missing out on a bunch. No, it just means you're alone. You're there. You're a conduit for heaven. That's what Abram was. Let me divert here just a moment. When Abram took 318 of his household and fought five kings with armies to deliver Lot, all for old knucklehead Lot. Amen. What I say about Lot, Lot always chooses wrong. If you got a Lot in your life, you know he's a Lot because every choice he makes is wrong. It is. Nephew Lot. But he defeated five kings with 318. Yes. Now you have to understand, and that book of Joshua will emphasize it a great deal, the type of grace and anointing that were on God's chosen people. They weren't just natural people that fought, you know, in wars and stuff like that. There was something supernatural on their lives.
2: Yeah. Oh, yes.
1: Mm-hmm.
2: just like there's something supernatural in your life. But how natural are you?
3: Amen, amen, amen.
2: Because Abram, when they did that, right after that happened, Melchizedek appeared to him. The priest of Salem, king of Salem. Interesting what it says about him. Now, there's a lot of speculation as to who he was, but it says that he had no earthly beginning and no earthly ending. Now, who is this dude? Some say it was Christ incarnate. Okay, I don't disagree with that, but it says he was Melchizedek. He met with Abram, and he had communion with Abram. Yes. And then he said something to Abram, that he was possessor of heaven and earth. It was there that Melchizedek connected him to. Because right after that, the king of Sodom came and wanted to bless Abraham. Right? Wanted to connect Abraham to his goods. Abraham said, I'll not receive a shoe latchet from you, lest you say you made me rich. Hear what I'm saying here? Abram connected to heaven's supply. And he refuted the earthly supply. He's the father of our faith. He was the first Hebrew. God created the people through him. He was the first Hebrew. He come out of the land of the Chaldeans. His father was an idol worshiper. But it started with Abram. Hebrew, the word Hebrew means to cross over. He's the father of our faith. So see, we're not governed by the natural realm. How many saints are, though? How many saints just look to the news? Look to what's going on in the world to gauge how they walk. No, Abram made the choice there to connect with heaven and earth. Tell somebody, God is our source. It don't matter if every bank went bankrupt. Hello? God is still our source. If he had to send ravens to feed you. If he had to have a widow woman with a little meal to sustain you. God's got a way for you. Come on, I said, God's got a way, but you got to connect heaven and earth. You got to resist something. King of Sodom come and say, listen, give me the minute, I'll give you all of this. He said, listen, I don't want anything from you. Nothing under the table. I don't want your money. I don't want nothing you got. I don't want a shoestring. Because you will not only say you made me rich, but there are strings attached to what you got. So gestation, hidden development. He's putting part of his house. Now remember, Joseph was a shepherd. Right? A sheep herder, a goat herder, cattle herder. But it was in Potiphar's house where he began to, first of all, grow in character. Yes. Right? Integrity, leadership, and administration. He didn't have administration gifts. Amen. But it was the gestation period. See, where you are right now, if you are hidden, if God has you hidden, it's a gestation period. There's some things he wants you to learn.
3: Amen. Amen.
2: That goes back to what I said. There's something new coming toward you. Amen. It requires you to rest. Stop trying to get out of the gestation period. God has you there. And it's hidden. And sometimes nobody can relate. You can be encouraged, you know, and that, but you got friends and you know, but that don't cut it. Why? Because it's you and God. And until you look to him and get off the phone.
3: Amen. Amen.
2: And get off your phone.
3: Amen.
2: And say, okay, Lord, here am I. The gestation. He taught Joseph administration. See, this was all going or carrying him to the realm of glory. This was the road to it. Joseph didn't have this. He had the vision. He had the dream. It was conceived in him. He knew to some idea what he was supposed to do. the sheaves, the moon, and the stars were bowing to him. He knew that. But he didn't know the process.
3: Amen. Oh, yes.
2: Stop bucking against the process.
3: Amen.
2: Sometimes it will seem like you are the farthest from your vision and what you want to do for God. Like you done messed up. Like you done missed God totally. Tell somebody gestation. Develop right where you are. That's why it's important to be planted. So that you can flourish right where you are. You got to get those roots to go down. So Joseph was in Potiphar's house. Think about a moment. He could have been trying to plot to get back to Canaan. Well, no, he just settled on here. He said, all right, my brothers done sold me down here. I'm going to do the best and work with Potiphar. Why could he do that? Listen to me. This is for you too. The Lord caused him to prosper. When he was thrown into the pit, there was no water in the pit. Amen. Reuben wanted to rescue him and take him back to his father, but Reuben left, and so God's timing had the other brothers to sell him. And he was out of it. When Reuben came back, he was gone. Because if Reuben had to rescue him, then his purpose and his plan had been messed up. So God timed it just right, and then he went into Potiphar's house, right? And he was set there to learn administration. But the thing that prospered him is that the Lord was with him. Tell somebody, the Lord is with me. Understand that. Tell somebody else, the Lord is with me. You not only have to believe that, you got to know that. Yeah. Tell somebody, you got to know that. When I don't feel like it, when I'm low, when I'm down, when I feel defeated, when I feel like I can't make it, you're going to feel like that sometimes. But we don't walk by feeling. Amen. As your days are, so shall your strength be. Amen. God is not going to forsake you. He's not going to let you down. But he will, I'm going to say, have you hidden. And in the process, he'll be hidden from you. But that's what you develop. That's gestation. What are you doing with what he put in your hand? I don't like this job. Well, you quit the other job. He got fired from the one before that. Just go through the process and learn how to give thanks in everything.
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4: If you'll turn to 1 Corinthians chapter 4, and Paul is talking about complacency in the life of the church or in the life of believers, and he begins by saying, you're already filled, you've already become rich, you've already become kings without us, and I would indeed that you'd become kings so that we also might reign with you, which is sort of a sarcastic way of saying it. For I think God has exhibited us